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0: Hello, this is Brian Wright, and I'm with the Chittenden Solid Waste District, and you are listening to WBTV LP Burlington. And don't forget to recycle.
1: I have a dream that one day this nation will rise up, live out the true meaning of its creed. 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
0: 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With this faith, we will be able to transform the jangling discords of our nation into a beautiful symphony of brotherhood. 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

0: right. 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All right. 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

Fantasies and comfort, jewels that's abundant. When I run it, I'ma make sure the ticket to 100. I hunt it, now all I see stay on my compass. I want this for all the right reasons, but not to flaunt this. I still shine in no time and confusion at all. Beautiful flaws, naked for your view in the raw. It's not unusual at all to recall and get on. Down where I found absolute golden diamonds. The truth is still shining, it's gotta find it in you. And it really don't matter how much climbing you do. Seeking and finding golden diamonds all in my inner linings. Now we passing by and all the ones that kept denying. They threw my timing off, they thought my shine was lost. Now I'm a cat walking backwards till my time is off. Signing off.

when I die, I hope no one who ever hurt me cries. 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When I die, I hope every worker in the National Security Council, the Interpol, the FBI, CIA Foundation for the Development of Black Women gets an extra bonus and maybe takes one day off and maybe even ask why they didn't work as hard for us as they did them. But it always seems to be that way. Please don't let them read Nikki Rosa. Maybe just let some black woman who called herself my friend go around and collect each and every book. And let some black man who said it was negative of me to want him to be a man collect every picture and poster. And let them burn those as they did me while I tried to live. And as soon as I die, I hope everyone who loved me learns the meaning of my death, which is a simple lesson. Don't do what you do very well, and enjoy it. It scares white folk and makes the black ones truly mad. But I do hope someone tells my son his mother liked little old ladies with their blue dresses and hats and gloves. That sitting by the window to watch dawn come up is valid. That smiling at an old man and petting a dog don't detract from manhood. Do somebody please tell him, I knew all along that what would be is what will be, but I wanted to be a new person, and my rebirth was stifled, not by the master, but the slave. And if ever I touched a life, I hope that life knows that I know that touching was and still is and will always be the true revolution.

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The bill's still behind a bit, just got a reminder in the mail. And one sent to my cell, today ain't going well. 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

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I'm robbing Peter for Paul, I'm paying debts with debts. 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

0: beat.
1: Yeah.
0: Get on the line.
1: Yeah.
0: Swing on the vine.
1: Yeah.
0: Get in the bracket.
1: Yeah.
0: You know I like it. In the jungle. Get in the bracket.
1: Yeah.

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I've tears in my eyes. Am I laughing or crying? I suggest I'm not lying. I haven't found a measure yet to calibrate my displeasure yet so. Judgment is harsh. I offer no plea, valuing the vengeance which you treasure.

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0: 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I'm the host of the Hippie Hour, which airs on Friday at 4 to 6 p.m. Eastern Time.
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And I stumble to the breakfast table, see the kids going off to school, goodbye. She reaches out, takes my hand, squeezes it and says, how you feeling, hon?

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Oh, but she sits waiting patiently, smiles when she first sees me, 'cause she's made that way. And if that's not love,

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And this is Dave from the Zambonis. 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

wolf tickets, downwind from the bloodhounds. Not brood on dribbles breeds. I lay by a cypress as quiet as a stone till the bleeding stopped. I blew the weather vane off some old roadhouse. I pulled a fire in the skeleton backseat of an old Tucker. And I pulled on Trouble's breeds. And I spanked cold red mud where the hornet stung deep. And I tossed in the ditch in a restless sleep. And I pulled on Trouble's breeds. I hung my long soaked jacket on some old barbed wire and poured cool rusty water on my miserable fire. And I pulled on Trouble's breeds. And the creek was swollen by daybreak. And I could just barely see. I floated downstream on an old dead tree. I pulled on Trouble's breeds. I pulled on Trouble's breeds. I pulled on Trouble's breeds.

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1: 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I'm in and out, I saw the fountains and that thing pouting. 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
1: The pythons was on gold leashes. The hood teached us, brainwash never reached us. At all times, one of us could reach it. So we gon' boogie, how we see fit. 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I'm G-dip, your glass tip, the glance stone, your hand fold. 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It's that cold. It's that cold. Boogie, it's that cold. Baby treated me like a binky.

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0: Welcome. I'm an international adoptee and host of the Anna Ginger Show, who believes that we all experience adoption in our lives. We actively choose the people, values, and experiences that create who we are and who we are yet to be. And this is why I invite you to listen to the guest and creative content that guide us to knowing that we each have a home in this world, cradled in the belief that we belong, that we are worthy, and that we are loved. So stay tuned and you may discover your own adoption story. Now today we're diving into a story of extraordinary resilience, courage, and the power of connection that transcends hardship. Our conversation and creative content will explore what it means to find your place in the world when life takes unexpected turns, and how we reach out to our past selves with understanding and compassion. I've got a perfect pairing for our creative content, which is singer-songwriter Jillian Kay. But first, I'm going to introduce Kelly Shin. So Kelly, welcome to the show.
1: Thank you so much. I'm happy to be present.
0: And so Kelly, before we get into the creative content, would you mind introducing yourself? To start with, telling us a little bit about your powerful memoir, The Wounds That Bind Us.
1: Thank you. I'm Kelly Shin. I live on Ocracoke Island in North Carolina, where I've been for almost 15 years now. I'm an author, and I wrote a memoir a couple years ago. It came out about losing my legs at the age of 16, also about being adopted, and how a decade after I lost my legs, I worked in Bosnia with landmine survivors and found just a real serenity and an understanding and the inability to complain after such an experience.
0: That experience I shared with singer-songwriter Jillian Kay, who chose a song titled I'm Okay If You're Okay, specifically for you, Kelly. She wrote the song as a conversation with her younger self, a protective embrace across the time for the child who endured hardships that shaped who she became. Now, Jillian couldn't join us in the studio today, but her music and words will guide our conversation as we explore the journey from survival to thriving, from isolation to belonging, and from pain to profound self-acceptance. We're going to start by listening to the song that Jillian chose for you, I'm Okay If You're Okay.
1: Thank you.

0: So we just heard Jillian Kay's I'm Okay If You're Okay. And before you respond, I wanted to read to you what Jillian wrote about why she selected the song. So she wrote, after reading the description about Kelly and her courageous story, I thought about a song of mine called I'm Okay If You're Okay. This is on my newest LP, and at first listen, the song could seem like the narrator is talking to a long-distance friend, or maybe a partner. The fun part about the song is that you can change the narrative however you want to see it. When writing the song, I wasn't necessarily picturing myself talking to a long-distance friend, but rather my past self, my childhood self. After coming to college, I finally reflected on my childhood and some of the hardships I had to go through at such a young age. I feel protective of my younger self and other children who had to endure things that some people never have to go through in their lifetime. Kelly went through so many things, starting with being an orphan at birth, to then losing her legs at 16, and many other heartbreaks along the way. And I believe if Kelly heard this song, she might sing to her childhood self, the child who endured so much and never would have imagined all the obstacles she would have overcome. The lines, you reach for me while I reach for you, although we may never touch each other, I feel closer to you still. And roller coasters we have rode, mountains we have climbed to the other side, we will just be fine, just fine, both stuck out to me the most.
1: Oh, well, first of all, it's just such a lovely thing for an artist. It's like being handed a painting, a song from a musician, and just for me, that feels really special. So thank you to Jillian for that. And thank you, Anna, for facilitating such a beautiful concept that you do every episode. For me, it really resonated, the dissonant chords in the stanzas where she's yearning and trying to connect with that younger self, and then the harmony that sort of breaks out in the chorus into that mantra of we'll be just fine. I found it to be really beautiful.
0: She is such an amazing musician, and I was so pleased that she wanted to be connected to your episode, to our interview, because what a beautiful bridge between your story and her song.
1: As we grow older, we're always trying to reverberate back to that younger self and our initial wild beings, you know? So I had a somatic coach one time when I was traveling back to where I was born and raised, who said, make sure you pick up pieces of yourself that you forgot. And I found that to be really beautiful. And so it resonates with that idea of you don't have to necessarily travel back to the physical place, but you always need to go back and remember who that child was and bring them back, that authentic being, back into existence within the body you are in now.
0: And then how does that help you heal and to move forward?
1: Well, I think in all trauma work or healing from hard things, unless you revisit that story and reframe it, you don't get to that point of healing necessarily.
0: Yeah. And so how do you feel like you've reframed your story from when you think back to your 16-year-old Kelly was losing her legs, or even earlier to being an orphan infant? How do you reframe that?
1: I mean, as an author, I as a writer, I'm editing all the time and reframing all the time. And just as a human being, I am too. This is what we do to survive in this world and make it more beautiful, that which we manifest, you know, that's what goes out into the world. So, there's this concept of when we all go through more than one thing in life, and some of

0: a lot of things and made me reframe things from even when I wrote the first memoir. And so I think we're constantly, like clay, able to remold and reshape ourselves, and that we should never feel like we're stuck.
1: Oh, yeah. There's so many highlighted and little earmarks on the book. And I highlighted this one part because I loved this so much. You wrote, "After all, it's the wounds that bind us. It's the being heard that puts us back together. When we value ourselves and we value others, when we have purpose, we shine." It's such beautiful. I highlighted it like over and over and over again because I love that so much. Today, as we think about the wounds that bind us and being heard, in your story and others that are read your story and find something, some connection, what is your hope for the reader?
0: That they find resonance and maybe see some of themselves in their story and maybe are less hard on themselves and more forgiving of others whose intentions might not have been pure.
1: What is your purpose? And when we have purpose, we shine, and you certainly shine. So what is your purpose?
0: That's kind. You know, I think our purpose is continually evolving, but sometimes I believe that my purpose is just to show that resilience can be, you can be resilient and still wear true joy.
1: Yeah. And you've done so many interviews, you know, about your memoir, about your book, because it is so compelling and it's just such an amazing story of survival and resilience. What question do you wish that had been asked that so no one's asked you about your book?
0: Wow, that's an interesting question. I think because it's a memoir, people feel more free to ask most everything. And so I guess I was surprised a little bit about how shocked people were that as a young single mother, I was willing to take my daughter halfway around the globe when she was a toddler. I wish people would ask me more about that so that we could have these discussions about how mothers and daughters are often framed in shame, no matter what they choose in life.
1: Are you wondering if people are thinking, what is a good mother? And what does that mean?
0: Yeah, I actually had one reviewer, I think, wrote something along the lines of, you know, you might question her motherhood at some point. And I just remember that sort of surprising me. But then when I look at the bigger picture of history, I mean, even when I talk about in the book, my birth mother, her own experience during the baby scoop era of being shamed, that for way too long, women have been framed, especially in motherhood, in a picture of shame, in a frame of shame, rather than of, we are all doing the very best we can. And sometimes the outcomes of what one society thinks is not a great way to raise a kid actually produces some of the most beautiful souls we have. So it's a matter, you know, just a way to maybe look at people differently and rewrite the narratives.
1: Yeah, I think that shame and the judgment, I mean, as an adoptee, we think about what we do to birth parents and birth mothers. So there certainly is a lot of shame that comes with being an adoptee and being the birth mother. We don't talk about birth fathers very much, but the burden falls to the mother.
0: Yeah, it's true. And it takes generations for sometimes that trauma, that shame to be overcome. And it definitely leaks down into our children. And the only way I know to change the way that certain societies have made women in that light is to rewrite it, to rewrite that story. To rewrite every woman as a warrior and every child as a miracle, and no matter who raises them.

0: I think we'd spoken. I met my birth mother just a few months ago, and when I first talked with you, I was gushing, and it was still an ecstatic moment, and it still is a wonderful, beautiful exploratory process, but the pain of it has resurged in a way I wasn't expecting. And so it's a very tender thing that I can talk about it with you presently and be vulnerable, but it isn't something I can logically understand yet.
1: Yeah.
0: And I think there's beauty in that. Like together, I can now reframe this narrative with the mother who birthed me. I was reading at a panel in West Virginia on adoption, and I was heading to

0: Akron the next day, which is where I was born and raised. And the keynote speaker happened to be an adoptee and had a really powerful conversation with her later that evening, in which she told me, you know, have you met your birth mother? And I said, no, I reached out to her several years ago when the Adoption Privacy Act was overturned, but it was too painful for her. And she says, well, how come you haven't reached out again? And I said, well, because I don't want to hurt her any more than the system has hurt her. And she said, well, you have children, correct? And I said, yeah. And she says, well, how do you feel about them? And I said, well, they're like my heart's walking around on earth. And she said, then to deny your need to meet your birth mother is to deny that same connection you have with your children. So I had some basic information, and I sort of stalked the woman for a morning, and then I reached out and met her in the drive-thru of a pharmacy.
1: And why that pharmacy, Kelly?
0: Because that's where she works at the VA clinic. And I knew that. And, you know, just through LinkedIn and, you know, you sort of this world of internet. So I didn't want to miss the opportunity to meet her. So I drove through the drive-thru with a copy of my book, and I wrote a little note in it. And I just said, you know, it's been many years since I first reached out to you. And I get to the drive-thru and I asked for her, and she says, yes. So she comes up to the window, and there I see my birth mother. Well, I'm assuming for the second time. I assume I laid eyes on her when I was born, perhaps. But I just said to her, I said, I'm so sorry to bother you at work, but I just wanted to give you this. So she pushes out the little pharmacy drawer, and I put my book in it, and she pulls it back, and I said, do you know who I am? And she says, I'm not really sure. And I said, I tried to reach out to you several years ago. And she says, I know exactly who you are now. And I said, you're really beautiful in person. And she said, so are you. And I said, we both have tears running down our eyes in the pharmacy window. And I said, I'm going to be here one more day. Would you like to meet? And so we met that evening. It was surreal, and it was easy. Easy is the best adjective I could come up with, which was surprising to me. It was a 3-hour conversation. We sat at a diner and just tried not to stare at each other, but of course we were. It was just really easy and beautiful and exploratory and gentle and kind. And it has continued to be. We text each other every other week or so, still continue to, and have plans to get together and make memories for the first time, real memories. So.
1: And what do you think your younger self gains from this encounter and this relationship?
0: Well, that's interesting that you say that, because since I've met her, I've had a little autoimmune issue that came up out of nowhere, and I'm sure it's related. And I'm learning to, one of the things that's interesting, that after we met and spent those few hours, she gave me asked if she could hug me, and gave me a very long, nice hug. And right before we left each other, and she said, thanks for not giving up on me. And the paradox of that statement, being the one that I was the one that was given up on originally, shook me a lot more than I anticipated. And so I have been continuing to have conversation with her and be vulnerable with her. But it has also made me realize that my younger self needs to be reminded that it's safe and loved.
1: Yeah. And I think what's interesting, tying back to the earlier conversation about how do we judge each other as women, mm-hmm. and as mothers, and then how do we say, I'm okay if you're okay, like the song mm-hmm. That Jillian wrote, to say that balance and that tension of the pain, but healing and being able to hold each other in the space to be able to help each of you come together.
0: Yes, that when she says in the song that part of being face to face and that harmony starts to burst forth, that's exactly what it is, that yearning for intimacy and presence that we all have desperately right now, especially, and to be able to have that in these small, precious texts right now, and hopefully in person again soon with my birth mother, has been an incredible gift.
1: And has your daughter met her?
0: No, but we have sent family photos back and forth, and the kids have sent like messages via me. But we definitely, both of my kids are looking forward to meeting her, and she is open to it. And it's been a real healing thing for both of us.
1: And what do you hope for your children in entering a relationship with your biological mother?
0: Well, given the fact that both of my adoptive parents are dead, and they have no living grandparents on their father's side either, you know, just the opportunity to have another extended family member of sorts, but also for them to learn my legacy, because it's their legacy, it's the human legacy. They learn to be compassionate and to handle each other gently. That's what I hope mostly.
1: So you've talked to them about that. Do they have questions? What are some of the most interesting questions that have come up through this?
0: Well, I mean, my daughter is 28, and, you know, so she's like wondering about, is this genetic, is that? And my mother has been very forthcoming without me even asking about things, so that was nice. But my son, on the other hand, is more of a poet, and he, you know, Mom, how does that make you feel? but you know, they're still, you know, it takes a long time, I think, until almost our parents pass before we start to accept their legacy as ours sometimes. So just the fact that I'm filling their ears with these stories means a lot.
1: Yeah, and being vulnerable.
0: And being vulnerable, and also trying to help them understand that my story is our story historically, and to give them a context of what my life and its meaning has in the greater, you know, timeline of history.
1: So for those that are interested in finding out who their biological family is, and they might have a connection and know where that person is, and they're wanting to reach out but maybe afraid, what advice do you have for those who are in that situation?
0: In Buddhism, they say that a door opens and you either walk through that portal or you'll do it the next life. And so I very much felt that way when I sort of waited. I tried to meet her in the pharmacy parking lot, but I was too late. I got there after they opened. I misread the time. And so that's why I drove through the drive-through. And I very much felt like I can either drive through this portal right now, or I might not have another opportunity in this life. And I felt very brave, and I'm so grateful I did it. And I highly recommend anyone do it, even when the difficult feelings arrive, to be present with them and to work through them and to reframe that narrative is not just a gift to yourself, but it's a gift to those around you, and that reverberates out to the whole world.
1: Mm. So Jillian said she believes that if you heard the song, you might sing it to your childhood self, the child who endured so much and never would have imagined all the obstacles you would overcome. So if you could sing the song or speak these words to young Kelly, what would you want her to know about the life she would build and the person she would become?
0: You're going to do better than you think, girl. I love that line, that little baby mantra she has, that we'll be just fine.
1: I love that. And then also I'm going to end with, I love the last paragraph of your book, which is, would I do it all again? Would I travel the map of this life with all of its tragic tunnels, the weighty losses and aching scars? In this moment, the sky above and the sea below, the ship plows on. Yes, I would do it all again, countless times, to the moon and back, the whole universe. I love that ending of your memoir.
0: That's a huge compliment, Anna, because as a writer, authors are never love the endings of books. So just to hear that is a huge compliment. Thank you.
1: Well, it was a perfect way to end the book. I felt satisfied. Sometimes when you're done with a book, you're like, aw.
0: Oh, I know. Give me one more chapter. I know. No, that was very great. Thank you.
1: Yes. And then any last things that you would like to say? What would you like to say to Jillian?
0: I just want to tell her to keep playing music and keep that beautiful, compassionate heart and keep being a wonderful example of making friends and being kind to that child inside of you.
1: Thank you, Jillian. And also, I just want to remind people that The Wounds That Bind Us by Kelly Shin, your memoir truly is an act of courage in sharing really such vulnerable personal experiences, and just amazing. It is a page turner. So I highly recommend reading your memoir because it is incredible. It is engaging and amazing. So in closing, Our heartfelt appreciation goes out to Kelly Shin for this truly, truly meaningful and impactful conversation. Thank you to Jillian Kay for sharing your beautiful song and thoughtful words about Kelly's journey. I want to thank Lizzie so much for connecting Jillian to this episode. Thank you, Lizzie. And thank you to Colin Cameron with WUB for engineering and editing today's program. Our subject matter expert is Dr. Melissa Rizzo. Our creative and editing team includes Maddie, Linnea Ryan, and Lizzie. And our music producer is Nick Krizernis, who's been writing genre-twisting songs for over 30 years, including this show's theme song, Way to Me. And I'm your host, Anna Jinja, signing off with a reminder that the key to unlocking all things good in this world is love. Here, you are loved and you are home. Always a friend and fan, this is Anna Jinja wishing you days filled with love.

wolf tickets, downwind from the bloodhounds. I pulled on troubles breeds. I lay by a cypress as quiet as a stone till the bleeding stopped. I blew the weather vane off some old roadhouse. I pulled a fire in the skeleton backseat of an old Tucker.

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Pour cool rusty water on a miserable fire. I put on trouble springs. The creek was swollen by daybreak. I could just barely see. I floated downstream on an old dead tree. I put on trouble springs.

0: Hey, it's DJ Flower Power of the Hippie Hour, and my favorite part of hosting my show is what I learn each week. 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

0: Welcome to Counterspin, your weekly look behind the headlines. I'm Janine Jackson. This week on Counterspin, protests are ongoing in southern Maine, where Joan Sebastian Duran Guerrero was killed by an ICE agent on July 13th. The Maine Monitor says folks are expressing rage, fear, and questions about what occurred. Protesters also showed up at Houston City Hall, calling out ICE operations there that killed Lorenzo Salgado Araujo. Houston Public Media said each speech inside the council chambers was echoed by the raucous chants of dozens of protesters outside who stood for hours during the public comment session, making demands for accountability and transparency. Here in Manhattan's Foley Square, one protester told New York One, "I think it's gone past the point of we need to abolish ICE. I think we need a thorough investigation and, if appropriate, trials, prosecutions." Said another, "For me, this past week is a reminder that we should all be out here." Corporate media are narrating this nightmare, but will their questions ever go deep enough to drive actual change? Right now, the focus seems heavy on the notion that we need to humanize the victims of racist state violence rather than challenge the humanity of those who enact it. Oh, but you'll be happy to know Snopes is on top of the question of whether Joan Guerrero's daughter actually saw her father be shot to death by state agents. Don't want to get that twisted. We'll talk about ICE murders and the bigger system that encourages and absolves them with Lauren Bonds, Executive Director of the National Police Accountability Project. That's coming up this week on Counterspin, but first, a quick look back at some recent press. When Republican South Carolina Senator Lindsey Graham died July 11th, corporate media didn't just whitewash his record. As Julie Holler writes for Fair.org, they highlighted the symbiosis between the press corps and the politicians they are tasked with holding to account. Graham was crucial, for one example, in the transformation of the Supreme Court. First, in helping Senate leader Mitch McConnell block Barack Obama's nomination of Merrick Garland to fill Antonin Scalia's seat, then in providing critical support for Brett Kavanaugh's nomination, which was faltering after accusations of sexual assault from Christine Blasey Ford. Preventing a sitting president from filling a Supreme Court vacancy has been one of the most consequential decisions in terms of changing the path of the country. Giving Trump the chance to fill that seat instead of Obama meant the balance of the court was shifted, ultimately giving the GOP the current 6-3 advantage that has paved the way for Trump's rapid expansion of executive power. But the New York Times' Carl Hulse didn't find that worth a mention, instead telling readers that Graham's, quote, bipartisanship extended to his handling of federal judicial nominations on the Judiciary Committee, where he regularly pointed out that he had backed President Barack Obama's Supreme Court nominees at a political cost to himself, while Democrats dug in against Mr. Trump's court picks, a stance that infuriated him, close quote. At one point, Lindsey Graham called Trump a, quote, race-baiting, xenophobic, religious bigot. He doesn't represent my party. He doesn't represent the values that the men and women who wear the uniform are fighting for, close quote. But once Trump took power, Graham became, as PBS explained, quote, one of his closest allies and golf buddies, close quote. So no hypocrisy there. Accounts like one in the New York Times referred to Graham's, quote, much-analyzed turnabout, close quote, on Trump, and PBS allowed a source to say that those shifts were an effort to, quote, continue to be relevant. I mean, he wanted to be an effective senator when there was a Democratic president and also when there was a Republican president, close quote. The Sunday Political Show's Holler Notes perfected the art of veneration. At NBC's Meet the Press, where Graham himself was slated to appear for the 64th time, the network invited Donald Trump, Benjamin Netanyahu, and Republican South Carolina Senator Tim Scott to offer their thoughts. Host Kristen Welker asked Trump such piercing questions as, quote, "He loved his work, Mr. President. He was tireless, but it brought him such joy, didn't it?" Close quote. Trump responded, "There was nobody like him." Netanyahu, for his part, called Lindsey Graham a great patriot who never confused good and evil. Tim Scott also appeared on CNN's State of the Union, where host Jake Tapper asked him to talk about the role Graham played in contributing to America's national security and the way that the U.S. is seen around the world. Scott replied, quote, "He was literally one of the edgiest guys as it relates to foreign policy you would ever meet. But it was never because he was a warmonger. It was because he wanted to see peace in every place possible. And if necessary, peace becomes a part of what happens if you use our kinetic response tools." Close quote. As Holler writes, Tapper didn't even raise an eyebrow at that grotesque sequence of words. Indeed, no Sunday hosts did more than nod respectfully at pronouncements like, "He's just a good person," or "Lindsey was just a powerful force for good." So it's worth understanding that where you might be looking for unvarnished news is really just another club you're not invited to. Reporting at Zetio by Aswin Subsang and Prem Tucker notes the continuance of the Trump administration's bombing campaign against supposed narco-terrorist drug boats. So far, Trump's illegal bombing spree of at least 66 strikes have killed at least 221 people, including, you'll remember, last September's strike on a fishing boat off the coast of Venezuela, which was followed by a double tap to make sure all survivors were killed. While media attention has faded, sources tell Zetio's reporters that Trump wants to expand those operations, even though they don't actually know who they're killing. But they do know that the killing is not interrupting the flow of fentanyl or cocaine or anything else into the U.S. Said one official, at this point, quote, "It's murder for murder's sake," close quote. Another said that White House officials have stopped asking for drug data because, quote, "People know it's not actually designed to end the fentanyl crisis," close quote. Meanwhile, the Center for Economic and Policy Research reminds us of the nearly 4,000 people who have died in Venezuela's June 24th earthquakes, tens of thousands more injured, left homeless, or in medical crisis. We've seen heart-wrenching coverage, but as CPERS co-director Mark Weisbrot wrote in an op-ed for the LA Times, we've seen little suggesting that Venezuelans digging survivors out of rubble shouldn't have to also fight for an end to sanctions, largely from the U.S., that have destroyed their nation's economy. A study Weisbrot co-authored for The Lancet Global Health estimated that broad unilateral sanctions, like those imposed by the U.S., cause an additional 564,000 deaths annually, a majority of those deaths estimated to be among children under 5 years old. So news media that tug heartstrings with images of Venezuelans looking for lost children in rubble, but who don't connect that to the damage and loss of life incurred by economic sanctions, are telling half a story. The point of these sanctions is to punish civilians, to force them somehow to overthrow a leadership that the U.S. has decided it doesn't like. So just like ICE officers shooting into vehicles, such sanctions used to be rare, but have now become a tool of first resort. Probably, Weisbrot offers, because the resulting fatalities are mostly unseen. But just as with murders by law enforcement, more and more people are seeing around media's erasures, and hopefully, quote, "as the illegality and human toll of these sanctions become more widely known, the U.S. government will be increasingly forced to abandon them," close quote. 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Maine ICE shooting victim has been identified. What to know about him? Offered USA Today. The first wave of news coverage of the July 13th murder by an ICE agent in Maine saw a lot of stories asking who was Juan Sebastian Guerrero, the victim, or stating what we know about Juan Sebastian Guerrero, as if there might be some biographical detail that would explain or excuse his killing. The repeated mention that Guerrero was not the intended target of ICE that day is also unsettling, suggesting that this behavior would be acceptable if it were more competent, transmitting without friction the idea that people can be valid targets of state violence as part of what we're told is about law enforcement and civil laws at that. And listeners will know that the Department of Homeland Security ordered officers around the country to stop pulling cars over, saying they were going to assess their tactics. And then a day later, Donald Trump demanded those stops resume, said ICE is doing just what they're supposed to do. Joining us now to talk about what we can do, along with being furious, is Lauren Bonds, Executive Director of the National Police Accountability Project. She joins us now by phone from Kansas City, Kansas. Welcome to Counterspin, Lauren Bonds.
1: Thank you so much for having us, Janine.
0: Well, in the wake of Juan Sebastian Guerrero's killing by ICE in Maine, itself in the wake of Lorenzo Salgado Araujo's killing by ICE in Texas, you put out a statement that did not call vaguely for reforms to ICE, as I saw some headlines referring to public outrage. What was the statement you put out actually saying?
1: Yeah, the statement that we put out was saying that we need ICE out of our streets, that ICE should not be engaging in any removal efforts that they're currently engaged in. And, you know, that entails traffic stops, which were temporarily paused. But that also entails, you know, kind of these deportation removal orders, all these warrants that are being kind of served on foot in these different communities and are also leading to violence and death.
0: The statement says it's clear that the only way to prevent ICE from killing us in the streets is to remove ICE from the streets. That's a long way stronger than kind of we need to know what they're up to. You know, they need to sometimes testify about things. This is not that.
1: Yes, I would agree that we are we're taking it a step further than we need body-worn cameras and, you know, we need more oversight. Those things are important, too, and they may be more easily attained, potentially, although I think we're kind of seeing that even those kind of minimum restrictions on ICE's conduct are being rejected. So we should ask for, you know, what we think is actually going to be the biggest deterrent to ICE violence, and we do think that that is removing them from street operations.
0: Well, let me ask you about this particular thing that you also mentioned that I think is kind of being lifted up for people, this shooting into cars business. You know, this seems to be a primary way, if you're making these street stops, this is becoming a primary way that ICE ends up harming or killing people. It's a weird thing, isn't it, to be shooting into vehicles?
1: Absolutely. And I would say that that's, you know, not something that's been accepted in, even by kind of the most pro-force, ardent members of the law enforcement community for over a decade now. There's been kind of a consensus in the law enforcement community that shooting into vehicles, fleeing vehicles, you know, charging vehicles, whatever it may be, is just so highly dangerous that there are few, if any, situations that justify it. Not only dangerous to the person who's driving the vehicle, but bystanders, passengers, and law enforcement themselves. And so kind of the universally accepted or national standard practices around shooting into vehicles is that there are very few situations where it is justified and where policy should permit it.
0: Well, most stories that I have seen note or anyway suggest that the killing of Guerrero, of Araujo, while they're horrific, are not outliers, you know, that they fit in a broader pattern of violence, recklessness, and racism from ICE. In your recent conversation with Sonali Kolhatkar on Rising Up, I understood you to suggest that we hold an even bigger picture about policing in this country, and specifically that we not set up a framing that says ICE bad, regular police good. You know, I know you're not saying ICE violence isn't worth the attention it gets, but what are you getting at there?
1: Yeah, you know, I think that there's been a real, I think, shift. I'm thinking particularly amongst lawmakers who are, you know, identify as Democrats, who are on the left, who have really spoke up about the importance of curtailing ICE violence right now. And I think that that's obviously incredibly important, but it's a bit myopic in terms of, you know, they're not making those same demands for local law enforcement that are, you know, carrying out similar types of uses of force, similar types of violence and harm against other communities, against their constituents who are, you know, Black Americans, for instance. And so I think, you know, it needs to be a both and. This can't be, you know, just a focus on ICE, because ICE, they're cops. They are doing what cops do, usually against people who are only suspected of breaking civil laws. But there's a lot of victims, as you know, of local law enforcement violence who, you know, have not committed any crimes or not even suspected of committing crimes. And so I think this is very important that we don't kind of reframe some of the violence that ICE has undertaken as being exclusive or specific to federal law enforcement agents, because we know 3 people die as a result of police violence every single day. And those are, you know, largely local police officers that are committing those uses of force.
0: Right. And it's just useful, just as we can't connect everything to Trump, you know, when particular policies predated Trump, you know, and if we think if there's no more Trump, all of this is going to disappear, then we've got something fundamentally wrong. It's important to pull out the tactics, you know, the actual behaviors that are problematic, and to disconnect them from a particular agency even, or a particular politician, certainly. Yeah,
1: absolutely.
0: Well, the Department of Homeland Security said in a statement, and I can't remember where I saw this, but they said in a statement, quote, "We are always evaluating our procedures to keep our officers safe and criminals off our streets. We will not disclose or discuss law enforcement tactics," close quote. And, you know, I have to ask, what if we had a press corps that would say, "You won't disclose or discuss law enforcement tactics"? You know, like, wait, everything comes to a halt. You know, I often balk at transparency as itself a goal. You know, we want to stop actions, not just, you know, have a peek at them. But when an agency straight up says, "Oh, we're not even going to talk about how we make any of these decisions," that is a clanging warning bell to me.
1: Yes, I would agree. And, you know, I think, you know, generally we're of the same mind at the National Police Accountability Project that we shouldn't be advocating for transparency for transparency's sake. But transparency is an essential prerequisite for accountability, for reform, for even things like abolition. If we don't understand systems, we really can't improve them. We can't know if they were at issue and causing harm. Like, it really is kind of step one for change, whatever you want that change to look like.
0: Sure.
1: And so at the very least, you know, this is information we should have. And I kind of, you know, just did a long spiel about how ICE are just cops and this is something that we're seeing everywhere. But I would say the way that the DHS and, you know, the agency is functioning right now is really different from what local law enforcement agencies would even try to get away with. That lack of transparency around policies themselves, around practices, what is an acceptable practice and what is an acceptable tactic under what circumstances is something that you wouldn't expect a chief of police or a sheriff to not disclose if asked about it.
0: Absolutely. You know, the sunshine is necessary, as you say, as a first step. And this kind of follows along, but I do wonder, and I wonder this sincerely, how police at every level can lie and lie and lie. And, you know, and then bystander video, as more is often the case, you know, says no, what their account was absolutely false. And yet they're still treated as reliable sources, not just by news media, but by other institutions. It just seems to me it's hard to think of other entities that can be caught in lies again and again and again. And yet each time they come up, there's an assumption that they're telling the truth.
1: Yeah, I think that is something that's very frustrating in our work at the National Police Accountability Project, because, you're right. There's data, there's anecdotal examples about the fact that, you know, law enforcement officers in the agencies that are often protecting them or supporting them, you know, have a history of dishonesty, or that they're not more honest than any other witness or not more credible than any other public institution. And so, you know, I do think one of the things that is becoming more and more common post-2020 is that the public, I think, is less willing to kind of accept a police narrative at its face. Right. And that's, you know, doubly for DHS and, you know, kind of what's coming out of the Trump administration about what's happening in these use of force incidents and other things. And so I would say that I think that even though there are some media sources kind of printing the police press release in full detail and, you know, some institutions saying, well, this is what the police said, the public, you know, has less and less confidence in police. And I don't know the current rates, but I think in 2021, the last time there was a poll, less than 50% of all Americans said that they trusted the police or felt the police were trustworthy. And so it would be interesting to see what current data is and how that data stacks up against, you know, a specific look at confidence in federal law enforcement agencies.
0: Mm-hmm. Well, as you're making clear, the work of resisting police brutality, racism, impact on community has a lot of levels and a lot of aspects. And I know that the project fits in there in a particular way. I wonder if you could just tell us about some of the elements of resisting, of upending this system that you're working on. I know, for example, qualified immunity is one issue area, but what are some of the big pieces that the project is focusing on?
1: Yeah, you know, I think we, you know, kind of have a two-track system for change or theory of change at the National Police Accountability Project. We are trying to stop police violence at all of its levels from happening. In the first instance, that kind of goes back to what our calls were around ICE presence in the streets. You know, I think we have similar policy proposals for local law enforcement that, you know, we get them out of traffic stops, that we get them out of mental health crisis intervention, mm-hmm. Kind of all these places where we know it is likely for law enforcement actions to kind of escalate to violence. So we are working kind of on the policy front to remove police from situations where we know that they're likely to commit violence, and that goes for ICE as well, kind of ending surveillance technologies, ending kind of the technical side of over-policing that often leads to physical violence. So that's kind of the one track. And the other track is to ensure that there is accountability and consequences when violence does happen. And so that is more where we're focusing on reforms like ending qualified immunity. That's where we're more focused on ensuring that victims of ICE and police violence have an advocate. A big part of our work this year has been focused on training attorneys, civil rights attorneys, plaintiff side attorneys, and even, you know, kind of people who've never done a plaintiff side case to bring lawsuits against the federal agencies when this type of ICE violence happens, because we know that there are so many people who are being impacted by federal law enforcement violence due to these ICE surges in communities that have never really had to deal with that before. And so that's really been a lot of our work and a lot of our focus this year.
0: And the National Police Accountability Project is a network, right, of attorneys and advocates. So it's a big group of folks who coordinate their efforts around these issues, as opposed to, you know, just one organization. Is that right?
1: That's right. Yeah. So we have our members who are litigating these cases. We have, you know, community partners across the country, you know, grassroots groups. And then we also have, you know, partnerships with other national organizations working on criminal legal system issues. And then, yeah, we have our 550 members all across the country. And so we are a big network and a big group and are doing work at, you know, kind of varying levels of policing systems.
0: Well, let me just ask you finally, you know, there's a high point of outrage right now and focus and attention on these ICE killings as well. There should be. But folks have a lot of other things going on, you know, and there's a lot of distracting, you know, bad things happening. And so when there is a flashpoint of attention, you know, folks really want to use it, want to make the most of it. And where folks often wind up is call your representative, call your senator. And I think while that is crucial and that kind of political engagement is important, I think it's frustrating for people to come away from something that feels so visceral, you know, that has made them so angry, that has made them cry, and then to, you know, get on the phone and leave a 10-second voicemail on their senator's line. And I think folks are looking for other ways to plug in, other things to do. Do you have thoughts for people, just regular folks who are trying to do something about this, who are trying to use their anger for something?
1: Yeah, you know, I think it's so important to go that extra step and attend a protest. I think the protests that we've been seeing at Susan Collins' office in Maine have been really effective in kind of pushing back on the narrative that, I got them to stop, please stop, right? And kind of making it be an issue that elected officials can't just let go away with, you know, putting out a mild statement or, you know, kind of claiming that they influenced a policy that was immediately reversed or whatever. Those feet in the street can really make a difference. And I would also say that, you know, it may not feel great, but those calls to your senators, calls to your representatives, they're making a difference. We have more and more people like coming out and saying that they really want to curtail ICE funding, elected officials that would never take that position in the past. I would also say, though, if you want to be more engaged and, you know, I know people have limited time. There are so many great grassroots groups, some of our grassroots partners across the country that have accompaniment programs. So, you know, being able to go with your immigrant neighbors to places where they might be likely to encounter ICE and just being able to be a presence and an observer and someone who can maybe give them a little bit more protection and confidence, you know, if they have to go to a court hearing or a doctor's appointment or all these places that we're seeing more and more ICE agents popping up. So I think that there's a lot of ways to engage and, you know, kind of even a simple Google search would allow you to get plugged into that. And, you know, it really, those programs really are kind of based on your availability. It's a short training and then, you know, it's, you know, driving someone to the pharmacy or something. Mm-hmm. Like it mm-hmm. is an easy way if you have, you know, even a free hour once a week to try to be a source of support and a source of resistance for the immigrant community around you.
0: All right. Well, thank you very much for that. We've been speaking with Lauren Bonds, Executive Director of the National Police Accountability Project. You can find them online at nationalpoliceaccountability.org. Lauren Bonds, thank you so much for joining us this week on Counterspin.
1: Oh, yeah. Thank you so much, Janine, for having us.
0: And that's it for Counterspin for this week. 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I'm Janine Jackson. 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

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And this is Dave from the Zambonis. 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

Tom will show you I got too much of it. 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

times are coming to an end, finally knows. Good times are coming, those good times are coming. Good times are coming to an end, all those. Good times are coming, those good times are coming.

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Good times are coming, those good times are coming. Good times are coming to an end. All those good times are coming, those good times are coming. The good times are coming.

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Finally though.

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0: 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I'm your host, Philip Peterson, Senior Transportation Engineer and Planner with the City of Burlington. Plan B TV 2050 is the city's comprehensive plan. It sets a direction for how Burlington grows, how we invest in housing and transportation, how we support a strong local economy and public parks, how we keep people safe, and how we prepare for a changing climate. Each episode of the Burlington Plan takes a closer look at one part of the plan and explains how decisions are made and highlights how residents can be involved in shaping Burlington's future. Thanks for listening. Let's get into today's episode. Welcome to the Burlington Plan. When we talk about the future of Burlington, we often focus on long-term visions and planning frameworks, but the day-to-day reality of how our city actually functions is shaped by the crews who maintain our streets, sidewalks, and public rights-of-way. From plowing and paving to patching and sweeping, the maintenance division is the backbone of Burlington's operational readiness. Joining me today to talk about the essential year-round work that keeps our streets safe and functional is Lee Perry, the Division Director for Maintenance. Lee, welcome to the show.
1: Thanks, Hope. Glad to be here.
0: Yeah, this is great. This is where the rubber meets the pavement, right?
1: Literally.
0: It literally does. And we get to work together quite a bit. You and I worked closer when I first started working with the city 10 years ago, but we still get to work together, which is great. I have a lot of respect for what you do. You're a very practical guy, which makes sense because you're the director for maintenance and streets. So most people think of maintenance as plowing snow, filling potholes. But honestly, y'all are kind of the catch-all.
1: We are. I consider us the default button for the city.
0: That, you've said it before.
1: When calls come in to customer service, if they don't know where to route them, they usually get routed to my department. Either it pertains to us directly, or yep. I filter them out to where they need to go.
0: Yeah, you have to figure it out. You, Rich, the team, right?
1: So. Yeah. Have a great team down there.
0: Yes, you do.
1: In street maintenance.
0: You just need more of them.
1: We do, and that's going to come up.
0: Okay. Hey, team. Hey, we need people out there listening. If you need a job,
1: great place to work.
0: Yeah, good benefits. It's awesome. So you're responsible for the physical condition of every mile of roadway in Burlington. From an operational standpoint, how does a long-range plan like Plan B TV 2050 influence the daily priorities of your team?
1: So as you noted, not only roadway, but sidewalk infrastructure, pothole sweeping and all that. But with the Plan BTV 2050, you're adding more infrastructure.
0: 7,000 new houses.
1: Yeah. To traffic control devices, to protected bike lanes. That is all infrastructure that needs maintenance. That is new maintenance when you take into regard the Champlain Parkway,
0: for sure.
1: Main Street, Great Streets. With the staff that we have, is additional maintenance added that, will require eventually more staff.
0: Well, okay, so you're already answering my follow-up question, which is what are the biggest logistical challenges your team faces in keeping streets reliable? And I think that's, there it is.
1: I would say it's staffing. We have our priorities, as will be mentioned throughout the podcast, and how we receive these priorities and requests, whether it's through Seek Click Fix, which is routed through our ViewWorks, our asset management program, word of mouth,
0: sure,
1: staff on the streets, other departments who we do revenue work for that have needs. It could be a manhole that's sinking. People think it's a pothole.
0: It's a sinkhole.
1: Or a sinkhole, which could be a sewer break or a storm line break.
0: Nothing ever goes to plan.
1: No. And with the
0: as soon as aging, you open up the street, you're going to find a surprise.
1: And it could be another utility and nothing to do with the city. It could be an abandoned gas line that has a hole in it and, material has been infiltrating into it over the years, and it just finally rears its ugly head one day.
0: The one that kind of shocked and surprised me when I first started working at the city, I had the opportunity within the first year of taking on the excavation inspector role, which is kind of like the where the rubber meets the pavement in my department, where the practical permits and the this is the work that's actually happening out in the street, and we have to inspect it and we have to keep a record of it, and was the coal chutes and the wood chutes. Mm. So you have sidewalks that are right next to buildings that are basically just like there's a hole right under them.
1: Yeah, and it's a who owns this issue too, because sure. It's in the right of way, but it's part of the building. So whose responsibility is it?
0: It used to be where they
1: address it,
0: throw coal in. You know, somebody would come by and it was a coal chute,
1: or they were delivery chutes to the basement.
0: Sure, food, you know, whatever.
1: Years ago, they had metal bulkhead doors with little elevators, and then those got taken out, and they just pour sidewalk over it.
0: Sidewalk right over the top of it, and there's just a giant chasm, just a giant 3-5 foot chasm
1: that we're driving over with our sidewalk tractors that we don't know is
0: for sure
1: there.
0: So we have a challenge. I often think of this. We usually take a yearly trip out to California, Southern California. We have family out there, and they have their own problems, to be sure. But one thing they don't deal with is winter. They build their streets and sidewalks. It's all concrete, and it lasts forever. And so let's talk about winter. So the season, it defines so much of your team's work. Snow and ice control is one of the most visible services the city provides. What tools, equipment, and operational strategies does your division rely on to keep roads and sidewalks clear during storms?
1: So obviously we have what everyone sees, our plow trucks, our sidewalk tractors.
0: Which is unique.
1: It is unique. Not a lot of communities, you know, they may have one or two sidewalk tractors. We have a fleet of 12 sidewalk tractors.
0: Dude, all right, City of Burlington, if you are listening to this, just know that, like, pretty much every other community in the United States of America have some kind of ordinance where if you have a sidewalk in front of your house, you got to shovel it yourself. I've never seen it. I talked about it when I went to the NACTO conference in Minneapolis, and one of the Minneapolis city councilors was like, "You do what?"
1: And a lot of communities do not salt their sidewalks. They may have sidewalk tractors, but they do not provide salt for their sidewalks. We do both.
0: You guys go above and beyond. That is seriously. So one of the tools that we use is like a winter parking ban. And there's like we do the winter parking ban and vehicle displacement zones, which is critical for your crews to operate safely. How do these policies impact your daily operations during storm events?
1: So, you know,
0: other than it makes people mad.
1: It does. But it's we need parking bans to be able to safely clear the roads curb to curb.
0: They're so narrow. Streets are so narrow.
1: You know, we can go a couple storms depending on the side. There's a lot of factors. Size of the storm, temperatures after the storm, what type of snow it is. If it's a fluffy, powdery snow, traffic can get in and out of the stalls fairly easily with an 8 to 10 inch, you know, windrow next to the vehicles. If it's wet, heavy snow and we have some cold weather coming, it's going to freeze. You know, that's when we'll usually make a group effort. So it's the director, myself, director of traffic and parking services, public information manager, the administration. We just don't willy-nilly call a parking ban. There's a lot of thought put into it. What holidays are coming up, school break, anything. There's a lot that goes into it. But it is needed to safely clear the roads so those parking stalls are cleared, because over the winter, the traffic keeps creeping out away
0: from the curb
1: which narrows the road, which even makes more. It, you know, a safety issue for emergency vehicles.
0: Yeah, the fire department needs to get through.
1: Recycling trucks, our plow trucks, and just commuter traffic.
0: I mean, in the engineering division, we literally created policies around narrow streets. A narrow street is 28 feet wide from curb to curb. That's what a narrow street is. Anything less than that, 28 feet or less.
1: And you have directly helped us on numerous streets on moving parking during winter months. So we do have the room to go down on some of these narrow one-way streets.
0: And there's more to be done. It's a very difficult thing to do with a lot of these streets because it's a parking resource and folks don't like losing their parking. That is the one topic in tech services that we know if we're going to reach out and talk about parking, we're going to get a response.
1: Yes.
0: And it's usually not going to be a good one. So thinking about kind of managing existing infrastructure and then also thinking about Plan BTV 2050, which is essentially like we're looking at how do we get more housing in Burlington. So we're going to have more people walking, biking, taking transit, we haven't sat down and met and discussed the logistics of this, but, you know, how do you think your team will ensure that things like, you know, all this maintenance will be effective throughout the year? Not necessarily like I had pavement markings, but that's all traffic, team traffic. You have to work with them.
1: You know, and obviously winter months, snow is priority one.
0: Sure.
1: Back when I started here almost 20 years ago, I was told we are here for plowing and everything else is to keep us busy until plowing season comes back around.
0: Right, for sure.
1: So winter maintenance is a big one, followed by, you know, road safety, sidewalk safety. We replace roughly a mile of sidewalk a year with my crews, do asphalt maintenance through potholes, you know, when areas that may not receive paving or be on the paving program for a couple of years, we will proactively go out usually in the fall, find these large areas or reoccurring potholes. We will mill them out with our milling machine on one of our equipment and pave larger stretches to mitigate.
0: Like small scale paving, really.
1: Yeah, and it mitigates the potholes we'll have later in you know, late winter, early spring.
0: That's time consuming.
1: But again, you know, it's impacted by staffing levels. There's only 16 of us in street maintenance.
0: Oh, my God.
1: And we have...
0: Well, 20 years ago, how many people were there? There was over 20, maybe 30.
1: No, 17.
0: 17?
1: When I started here 20 years ago, there were 17 employees, staff, in street maintenance. Mm. And we have 9 plow routes and 10 sidewalk tractor plow routes. So we do borrow from other departments to assist with plowing operations, but during construction months, it's just us. So that's multiple crews of 4 usually. Like sidewalk, you have a pulling crew of 4 and a pouring crew of 4.
0: Right.
1: In excuse me, in for our water resources work that we do for stormwater, wastewater, and water distribution, we have 4 people that do construction, you know, catch basins, manholes, storm line repair, sewer line repair, and such. And then, you know, we have a crew of 2 that goes out potholing almost every day. And then when we have available staff, we will send them out sweeping for the day.
0: And then there's all the pet projects.
1: Then there's encampment cleanups.
0: There's rubber speed humps.
1: Rubber speed humps.
0: Oh, yeah.
1: Protective bike lanes, you know, that go in and
0: bollards,
1: out yearly, bollards.
0: Curb. Yeah, there's a bunch of, like, and everyone's got, like, a little Rubik's Cube that they'll throw on your desk every once in a while.
1: Yeah,
0: too.
1: You know, projects. Everybody wants a piece of streets.
0: For sure. For sure. Understood.
1: And they do a good job of managing and prioritizing.

0: VueWorks is a good example of that. VueWorks is an asset management program that we use. It's kind of hooked up to GIS. So when we're thinking about how does better data, you know, from like pavement condition scores, which is something that, you know, we monitor as the engineering team, to equipment tracking, kind of help your team reduce inefficiencies and respond more quickly to issues in the field?
1: Yeah, so the big one, like you said, is asset management, where we do receive a lot of our service requests, as well as we
0: potholes,
1: sweeping, everything.
0: Yeah, we have a program called C-Click Fix. It's an app, and if you have something in the city that you're like, wait a second, that's not cool, you can take a picture of it, leave a comment, and then it gets to us.
1: Gets to us either through our customer service department or gets entered into VueWorks as a service request. And then when we complete that, we submit a work order. So one of the ways is departments such as yourself can monitor what work we've done through these work orders, figure out patterns. Okay, we're getting a lot of pothole work on this street, and that can influence your pavement scoring.
0: That's right.
1: We also have telematics in our vehicles, which is, you know, GPS. And we have those hooked up to our salt application rates and our plows. So as we're out plowing, we can monitor not only with the telematics what we're putting down for salt and de-icing chemicals, but as well as the truck has its own system in the plow controls that monitors that. So we can really fine-tune the amount of salt we're putting out. By our policy, our snow and ice control policy, we put it out at 500 pounds per lane mile. But with using de-icing chemicals, applying it to the salt as we're putting it down, we're able to lessen that amount to anywhere from 250 to 300 pounds per lane mile, which is fiscally responsible. We're saving money on salt.
0: And you're also getting the proper application rates.
1: Proper application rates and lake health.
0: Right.
1: We're not applying all that salt, which eventually goes down the drains
0: and into the lake.
1: And into the lake.
0: Yeah, it is a lot of salt. It's pretty amazing, actually.
1: And then with the telematics, we can also track route efficiency, you know, because we can see which way these trucks are going, what time, how many times they're going by this location. And, you know, it depends on the severity of the storm. But it definitely helps with route efficiency as well.
0: You're kind of giving me my next question. You know, kind of inside Public Works, we have these operational commitments, and they're measurable. Are there other baseline metrics that your division uses to track the condition and performance of Burlington's right-of-way, you know, sidewalks and streets?
1: There's not really any software. It's, you know, we're out there doing multiple things.
0: Whether it's like with your gut sometimes.
1: Yeah, it's... You know, eyes on the roads. You know, recycling drivers are out on every road all week long. If they see a pothole or something, they'll mention it to the manager.
0: And they know what to do. Get ahead of it.
1: Yeah, same with other crew sweepers. When our sweepers are out sweeping, they may see a catch basin cover that's failing that we don't know about or Water Resources doesn't know about, and they'll make a note of it. And that'll go on the list to repair. Just subtle things like that, you know, with crews, you know, boots on the ground type thing.
0: I always liked, you know, when we would talk in the past, you used to say, it's the board of sacrifice, man.
1: Yeah.
0: It's the board of sacrifice. You want to explain what that means?
1: So, yeah, the board of sacrifice. I mean, people have different ideas of levels of emergency.
0: Right.
1: You know, a pothole that is, say, a delaminated pothole that, you know, where the wear course at inch and a half layer of asphalt's missing, that's not an emergency. Although it's uncomfortable to drive on.
0: And it's annoying.
1: And it's annoying. It's not damaging to your vehicle, and it's not creating
0: as long as you're not driving, you know, 90 miles an hour.
1: Yeah. But if it's, you know, a larger, where it's down to the gravel, deeper, those are the ones we need to know about, and those are the ones we respond to quickly. Same with sinkholes. Sinkholes can appear out of nowhere. There could be a void there for a month, and you get a sunny day of 90 degree weather, and the asphalt heats up and starts sagging. And next thing you know, you got a 10-foot deep hole.
0: Yeah, out of nowhere.
1: Out of nowhere.
0: Yeah, yeah. It does happen. So thinking about the future, if your division kind of meets its long term maintenance goals, what will the daily experience of traveling through Burlington look like for residents in 2050?
1: Well, ideally, it'd be nice to drive on roads that have no potholes. clean

0: gonna happen. It's New England.
1: But in this climate, it's virtually impossible. We do the best we can.
0: Yeah.
1: But, you know, with the added infrastructure, you know, we would love to be out there doing more sweeping. But again, staffing levels, you know, you talk about Board of Sacrifice, filling potholes or sweeping a street, you know.
0: It's an interesting thing. You talk about climate, and I think just to get a little bit more in depth in that, there's this thing, the phenomenon that we call the freeze thaw cycle. And what that kind of means is that back when you and I were kids, you know, winter would come and everything would freeze and it would be winter starting in probably November, really. And then it wouldn't really thaw out until like February. You might get a couple of cycles where it warms up and you get a thaw and a freeze and a thaw and a freeze. Now, the freeze thaw cycle can happen multiple times, even in a week. Mm-hmm. So what happens, just to kind of explain it to our listeners, is when you get the thaw, water melts and it gets into the little micro cracks in the asphalt, the little micro voids in the sidewalk that you can't even see. And then it freezes. And what's going to happen to that water?
1: It expands.
0: It expands and
1: lifts the asphalt, especially if it gets in between those two layers that I was just talking about, your wear course and your base course.
0: That's right.
1: And it starts heaving, then the traffic drives over it, breaks it up, creates more layers for that water to get into the next night. I think this last winter was more representative of what you just said.
0: Real winter.
1: Winters when we were kids.
0: It was pretty close to a real winter.
1: But it was a weird spring. It seemed like
0: it just kept lingering.
1: The potholes lasted longer into April than they usually do.
0: Winter lingered almost into May, really. But that is the new reality of the climate, is we have these new winters where it's most of the time, my experience has been, it's freeze, thaw, freeze, thaw, freeze, thaw, and then you have this abuse. And what will happen is, you know, if we're going to bring all this new housing, 7,000 new houses, that's 7,000 new houses with cars, bikes, people, more transit, more pounding, more abuse, and those are operational realities that the city of Burlington has to be prepared for. Are we ready for this?
1: You know, I don't know. I mean, we do a good job with our paving program.
0: You sure do.
1: But, you know, part of me wonders, you know, these roads have been around for a long time. What's this sub-base look like?
0: A lot of them, it's and that's a bigger investment.
1: It is, because you're doing a full reconstruction of a road where you might go down 2.5
0: that's
1: feet.
0: Right. That's right.
1: And put new gravel. Maybe some of this infrastructure needs that on certain roads.
0: Yeah.
1: I don't know. Like I said, we do the maintenance of it, but in the back of my mind, you know, I'm thinking on some of these roads, especially in some of these older developments, Van Patten Parkway.
0: Sure.
1: You know, sure. Heavy materials.
0: Sure.
1: A lot of movement in the winter.
0: We have some roads that have concrete slabs under them.
1: Yep.
0: North Ave has a section where it's got concrete slabs. Colchester Ave, concrete slabs.
1: And that's where a sinkhole could be hiding, too, know about.
0: That's it. You have the different materials, and yeah, it's future challenges to overcome, for sure. I will say that I'm always impressed with your team. You guys do great work.
1: Thank you.
0: And no matter what, you guys just solve problems.
1: I have some good leadership over there.
0: Absolutely.
1: And good employees on the staff that, you know, take their job seriously, and they get it done.
0: That's the other thing I would say, that, you know, streets and maintenance, you know, even though you guys get these little Rubik's cubes thrown at you and these problems thrown at you, somehow, some way, you guys just get it done.
1: Mm-hmm.
0: You know, and so, yeah, I'm proud of that, and I'm proud to be part of Public Works and, you know, to kind of help guide some of that as well. From the engineering standpoint, you know, we get it similarly. You know, problems kind of get thrown our way, and we do throw some problems you guys' way.
1: Yeah, you throw some curveballs every once in a while.
0: It does happen.
1: You know, our motto is, we'll get it done. We always do.
0: That's a good point. That's a good point. That was excellent. That wraps up this episode of the Burlington Plan. A huge thank you to Lee Perry, our Division Director for Maintenance, for giving us a behind-the-scenes look at the year-round work that keeps Burlington Street safe, functional, and resilient. It's a great reminder that a future-ready city is built on fundamentals. If you want to learn more about Plan BTV 2050 or get involved, visit the City of Burlington's planning website at burlingtonvt.gov/planbtv2050. You can also reach the planning team directly at planning@burlingtonvt.gov or dpwplanning@burlingtonvt.gov or parkplanning@burlingtonvt.gov. 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We'll be back soon with another conversation about how Burlington plans for its future.

0: From the Media Factory in the south end of Burlington, Vermont, this is The Burlington Plan, the official City of Burlington podcast about Plan B TV 2050. 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I'm your host, Philip Peterson, Senior Transportation Engineer and Planner with the City of Burlington. Plan B TV 2050 is the city's comprehensive plan. It sets a direction for how Burlington grows, how we invest in housing and transportation, how we support a strong local economy and public parks, how we keep people safe, and how we prepare for a changing climate. Each episode of the Burlington Plan takes a closer look at one part of the plan and explains how decisions are made and highlights how residents can be involved in shaping Burlington's future. Thanks for listening. Let's get into today's episode. Welcome to the Burlington Plan. When we talk about the future of Burlington, we often focus on long-term visions and planning frameworks, but the day-to-day reality of how our city actually functions is shaped by the crews who maintain our streets, sidewalks, and public rights of way. From plowing and paving to patching and sweeping, the maintenance division is the backbone of Burlington's operational readiness. Joining me today to talk about the essential year-round work that keeps our streets safe and functional is Lee Perry, the Division Director for Maintenance. Lee, welcome to the show.
1: Thanks, Philip. Glad to be here.
0: Yeah, this is great. This is where the rubber meets the pavement, right?
1: Literally.
0: It literally does. And we get to work together quite a bit. You and I worked closer when I first started working with the city 10 years ago, but we still get to work together, which is great. I have a lot of respect for what you do. You're a very practical guy, which makes sense because you're the director for maintenance and streets. So most people think of maintenance as plowing snow, filling potholes. But honestly, y'all are kind of the catch-all.
1: We are. I consider us the default button for the city.
0: That you've said it before.
1: When calls come in to customer service, if they don't know where to route them, they usually get routed to my department. Either it pertains to us directly, or yep. I filter them out to where they need to go.
0: Yeah, you have to figure it out. You, Rich, the team, right?
1: So. Yeah. Have a great team down there.
0: Yes, you do.
1: In street maintenance.
0: You just need more of them.
1: We do, and that's going to come up.
0: Okay. Hey, team. Hey, we need people out there listening. If you need a job,
1: great place to work.
0: Yeah, good benefits. It's awesome. So you're responsible for the physical condition of every mile of roadway in Burlington. From an operational standpoint, how does a long-range plan like Plan BTV 2050 influence the daily priorities of your team?
1: So as you noted, not only roadway, but sidewalk infrastructure, pothole sweeping and all that. But with the Plan BTV 2050, you're adding more infrastructure.
0: 7,000 new houses.
1: Yeah. To traffic control devices, to protected bike lanes. That is all infrastructure that needs maintenance. That is new maintenance when you take into regard the Champlain Parkway,
0: for sure.
1: Main Street, Great Streets. With the staff that we have, is additional maintenance added that, will require eventually more staff.
0: Well, okay, so you're already answering my follow-up question, which is what are the biggest logistical challenges your team faces in keeping streets reliable? And I think that's, there it is.
1: I would say it's staffing. We have our priorities, as will be mentioned throughout the podcast, and how we receive these priorities and requests, whether it's through Seek Click Fix, which is routed through our ViewWorks, our asset management program, word of mouth.
0: Sure.
1: Staff on the streets, other departments who we do revenue work for that have needs. It could be a manhole that's sinking. People think it's a pothole.
0: It's a sinkhole.
1: Or a sinkhole, which could be a sewer break or a storm line break.
0: Nothing ever goes to plan.
1: No. And with the
0: as soon as aging, you open up the street, you're going to find surprise.
1: And it could be another utility and nothing to do with the city. It could be an abandoned gas line that has a hole in it and, material's been infiltrating into it over the years, and it just finally rears its ugly head one day.
0: The one that kind of shocked and surprised me when I first started working at the city, I had the opportunity within the first year of taking on the excavation inspector role, which is kind of like the where the rubber meets the pavement in my department, where the practical permits and the this is the work that's actually happening out in the street, and we have to inspect it and we have to keep a record of it, and was the coal chutes and the wood chutes. Mm. So you have sidewalks that are right next to buildings that are basically just like there's a hole right under them.
1: Yeah, and it's a who owns this issue too, because sure. It's in the right of way, but it's part of the building. So whose responsibility is it?
0: It used to be where they address it. Throw coal in. You know, somebody would come by and it was a coal chute.
1: Or they were delivery chutes to the basement.
0: Sure. Food, you know, whatever.
1: Years ago, they had metal bulkhead doors with little elevators, and then those got taken out and they just pour sidewalk over it.
0: Just pour sidewalk right over the top of it. And there's just a giant chasm. Just a giant 3-5 foot chasm
1: that we're driving over with our sidewalk tractors that we don't know is
0: for sure
1: there.
0: So we have a challenge. I often think of this. We usually take a yearly trip out to California, Southern California. We have family out there, and they have their own problems, to be sure. But one thing they don't deal with is winter. They build their streets and sidewalks. It's all concrete and it lasts forever. And so let's talk about winter. So the season, it defines so much of your team's work. Snow and ice control is one of the most visible services the city provides. What tools, equipment, and operational strategies does your division rely on to keep roads and sidewalks clear during storms?
1: So obviously we have what everyone sees, our plow trucks, our sidewalk tractors.
0: Which is unique.
1: It is unique. Not a lot of communities, you know, they may have one or two sidewalk tractors. We have a fleet of 12 sidewalk tractors.
0: Dude, all right, City of Burlington, if you are listening to this, just know that, like, pretty much every other community in the United States of America have some kind of ordinance where if you have a sidewalk in front of your house, you got to shovel it yourself. I've never seen it. I talked about it when I went to the NACTO conference in Minneapolis, and one of the Minneapolis city councilors was like, you do what?
1: And a lot of communities do not salt their sidewalks. They may have sidewalk tractors, but they do not provide salt for their sidewalks. We do both.
0: You guys go above and beyond. That is seriously. So one of the tools that we use is like a winter parking ban. And there's like we do the winter parking ban and vehicle displacement zones, which is critical for your crews to operate safely. How do these policies impact your daily operations during storm events?
1: So, you know,
0: other than it makes people mad.
1: It does. But it's we need parking bans to be able to safely clear the roads curb to curb.
0: They're so narrow. Streets are so narrow.
1: You know, we can go a couple storms depending on the side. There's a lot of factors. Size of the storm, temperatures after the storm, what type of snow it is. If it's a fluffy, powdery snow, traffic can get in and out of the stalls fairly easily with an 8 to 10 inch, you know, wind row next to the vehicles. If it's wet, heavy snow and we have some cold weather coming, it's going to freeze. You know, that's when we'll usually make a group effort. So it's the director, myself, director of traffic and parking services, public information manager, the administration. We just don't willy-nilly call a parking ban. There's a lot of thought put into it. What holidays are coming up, school break, anything. There's a lot that goes into it. But it is needed to safely clear the roads so those parking stalls are cleared, because over the winter, the traffic keeps creeping out away
0: from the curb.
1: Yeah. Which narrows the road, which even makes more. It, you know, a safety issue for emergency vehicles.
0: Yeah, fire department needs to get through.
1: Recycling trucks, our plow trucks, and just commuter traffic.
0: I mean, in the engineering division, we literally created policies around narrow streets. Narrow street is 28 feet wide from curb to curb. That's what a narrow street is. Anything less than that, 28 feet or less.
1: And you have directly helped us on numerous streets on moving parking during winter months. So we do have the room to go down on some of these narrow one-way streets.
0: And there's more to be done. It's a very difficult thing to do with a lot of these streets because it's a parking resource and folks don't like losing their parking. That is the one topic in tech services that we know if we're going to reach out and talk about parking, we're going to get a response.
1: Yes.
0: And it's usually not going to be a good one. So thinking about kind of managing existing infrastructure and then also thinking about Plan BTV 2050, which is essentially like we're looking at how do we get more housing in Burlington. So we're going to have more people walking, biking, taking transit, we haven't sat down and met and discussed the logistics of this, but, you know, how do you think your team will ensure that things like, you know, all this maintenance will be effective throughout the year? Not necessarily like I had pavement markings, but that's all traffic, team traffic. You have to work with them.
1: You know, and obviously winter months, snow is priority one.
0: Sure.
1: Back when I started here almost 20 years ago, I was told we are here for plowing and everything else is to keep us busy until plowing season comes back around.
0: Right, for sure.
1: So winter maintenance is a big one, followed by, you know, road safety, sidewalk safety. We replace roughly a mile of sidewalk a year with my crews, do asphalt maintenance through potholes, you know, when areas that may not receive paving or be on the paving program for a couple years, we will proactively go out usually in the fall, find these large areas or reoccurring potholes. We will mill them out with our milling machine on one of our equipment and pave larger stretches to mitigate.
0: Like small scale paving, really.
1: Yeah, and it mitigates the potholes we'll have later in you know, late winter, early spring.
0: That's time consuming.
1: But again, you know, it's impacted by staffing levels. There's only 16 of us in street maintenance.
0: Oh, my God.
1: And we have.
0: Well, 20 years ago, how many people were there? There was over 20, maybe 30.
1: No, 17.
0: 17.
1: When I started here 20 years ago, there were 17 employees, staff, in street maintenance. Mm. And we have 9 plow routes and 10 sidewalk tractor plow routes. So we do borrow from other departments to assist with plowing operations. But during construction months, it's just us. So that's multiple crews of 4 usually. Like sidewalk, you have a pulling crew of 4 and a pouring crew of 4.
0: Right.
1: In, excuse me, in, for our water resources work that we do for stormwater, wastewater, and water distribution, we have 4 people that do construction, you know, catch basins, manholes, storm line repair, sewer line repair, and such. And then, you know, we have a crew of 2 that goes out potholing almost every day. And then when we have available staff, we will send them out sweeping for the day.
0: And then there's all the pet projects.
1: Then there's encampment cleanups. There's
0: rubber speed humps.
1: Rubber speed humps.
0: Oh, yeah.
1: Protective bike lanes, you know, that go in and
0: bollards,
1: out yearly. Bollards.
0: Curb. Yeah, there's a bunch of, like, and everyone's got, like, a little Rubik's Cube that they'll throw on your desk every once in a while.
1: Yeah,
0: too.
1: You know, projects. Everybody wants a piece of streets.
0: For sure. Understood.
1: And they do a good job of managing and prioritizing. You know, when I say staffing levels, we have open positions, but then you have people that, you know, they need to take vacations. There's people that call in sick, you know, they're injured. So that affects, you know, prioritization of projects.
0: So thinking about just modernization. So one of the things that we've done over the years is we introduce new programs, new ideas, new ways of kind of keeping track of how we're doing our work. ViewWorks is a good example of that. ViewWorks is an asset management program that we use. It's kind of hooked up to GIS. So when we're thinking about how does better data, you know, from like pavement condition scores, which is something that, you know, we monitor as the engineering team, to equipment tracking, kind of help your team reduce inefficiencies and respond more quickly to issues in the field?
1: Yeah, so the big one, like you said, is asset management, where we do receive a lot of our service requests, as well as we...
0: Potholes,
1: sweeping, everything.
0: Yeah, we have a program called C-Click Fix. It's an app, and if you have something in the city that you're like, wait a second, that's not cool, you can take a picture of it, leave a comment, and then it gets to us.
1: Gets to us either through our customer service department or gets entered into ViewWorks as a service request. And then when we complete that, we submit a work order. So one of the ways is departments such as yourself can monitor what work we've done through these work orders, figure out patterns. Okay, we're getting a lot of pothole work
0: right
1: on this street, and that can influence your pavement scoring.
0: That's right.
1: We also have telematics in our vehicles, which is, you know, GPS. And we have those hooked up to our salt application rates and our plows. So as we're out plowing, we can monitor not only with the telematics what we're putting down for salt and de-icing chemicals, but as well as the truck has its own system in the plow controls that monitors that. So we can really fine-tune the amount of salt we're putting out. By our policy, our snow and ice control policy, we put it out at 500 pounds per lane mile. But with using de-icing chemicals, applying it to the salt as we're putting it down, we're able to lessen that amount to anywhere from 250 to 300 pounds per lane mile, which is fiscally responsible. We're saving money on salt.
0: And you're also getting the proper application rates.
1: Proper application rates and lake health.
0: Right.
1: We're not applying all that salt, which eventually goes down the drains
0: and into the lake.
1: And into the lake.
0: Yeah, it is a lot of salt. It's pretty amazing, actually.
1: And then with the telematics, we can also track route efficiency, you know, because we can see which way these trucks are going, what time, how many times they're going by this location. And, you know, it depends on the severity of the storm. But it definitely helps with route efficiency as well.
0: You're kind of giving me my next question. You know, kind of inside Public Works, we have these operational commitments and they're measurable. Are there other baseline metrics that your division uses to track the condition and performance of Burlington's right-of-way, you know, sidewalks and streets?
1: There's not really any software. It's, you know, we're out there doing multiple things.
0: Whether it's like with your gut sometimes.
1: Yeah, it's, you know, eyes on the roads. You know, recycling drivers are out on every road all week long. If they see a pothole or something, they'll mention it to the manager.
0: And they know what to do. Get ahead of it.
1: Yeah, same with other crew sweepers. When our sweepers are out sweeping, they may see a catch basin cover that's failing that we don't know about or Water Resources doesn't know about, and they'll make a note of it. And that'll go on the list to repair. Just subtle things like that, you know, with crews, you know, boots on the ground type thing.
0: I always liked, you know, when we would talk in the past, you used to say, it's the board of sacrifice, man.
1: Yeah.
0: It's the board of sacrifice. You want to explain what that means?
1: So, yeah, the board of sacrifice. I mean, people have different ideas of levels of emergency.
0: Right.
1: You know, a pothole that is, say, a delaminated pothole that, you know, where the wear course at inch and a half layer of asphalt's missing, that's not an emergency. Although it's uncomfortable to drive on.
0: And it's annoying.
1: It's not damaging to your vehicle, and it's not creating
0: as long as you're not driving, you know, 90 miles an hour.
1: Yeah. But if it's, you know, a larger, where it's down to the gravel, deeper, those are the ones we need to know about, and those are the ones we respond to quickly. Same with sinkholes. Sinkholes can appear out of nowhere. There could be a void there for a month, and you get a sunny day of 90 degree weather, and the asphalt heats up and starts sagging. And next thing you know, you got a 10-foot deep hole.
0: Yeah, out of nowhere.
1: Out of nowhere.
0: Yeah, yeah, it does happen. So thinking about the future, if your division kind of meets its long-term maintenance goals, what will the daily experience of traveling through Burlington look like for residents in 2050?
1: Well, ideally, it'd be nice to drive on roads that have no potholes.
0: It's
1: clean,
0: never
1: going to
0: happen. It's New England.
1: But in this climate, it's virtually impossible. We do the best we can.
0: Yeah.
1: But, you know, with the added infrastructure, you know, we would love to be out there doing more sweeping. But again, staffing levels, you know, you talk about board of sacrifice, filling potholes or sweeping a street, you know.
0: It's an interesting thing. You talk about climate, and I think just to get a little bit more in depth in that, there's this thing, the phenomenon that we call the freeze-thaw cycle. And what that kind of means is that back when you and I were kids, you know, winter would come. And everything would freeze, and it would be winter, starting in probably November, really. And then it wouldn't really thaw out until, like, February. You might get a couple of cycles where it warms up, and you get a thaw and a freeze and a thaw and a freeze. Now, the freeze-thaw cycle can happen multiple times, even in a week.
1: Mm-hmm.
0: So what happens, just to kind of explain it to our listeners, is when you get the thaw, water melts. And it gets into the little micro cracks in the asphalt, the little micro voids in the sidewalk that you can't even see. And then it freezes. And what's going to happen to that water?
1: It expands.
0: It expands and
1: lifts the asphalt, especially if it gets in between those two layers that I was just talking about, your wear course and your base course.
0: That's right.
1: And it starts heaving, then the traffic drives over it, breaks it up, creates more layers for that water to get into the next night. I think this last winter was more representative of what you just said. You
0: a know, real winter.
1: Winters when we were kids.
0: It was pretty close to a real winter.
1: But it was a weird spring. It seemed like
0: it just kept lingering.
1: The potholes lasted longer into April than they usually do.
0: Winter lingered almost into May, really. But that is the new reality of the climate, is we have these new winters where it's most of the time, my experience has been, it's freeze, thaw, freeze, thaw, freeze, thaw, and then you have this abuse. And what will happen is, you know, if we're going to bring all this new housing, 7,000 new houses, that's 7,000 new houses with cars, bikes, people, more transit, more pounding, more abuse, and those are operational realities that the city of Burlington has to be prepared for. Are we ready for this?
1: You know, I don't know. I mean, we do a good job with our paving program.
0: You sure do.
1: But, you know, part of me wonders, you know, these roads have been around for a long time. What's this subbase look like?
0: A lot of them, it's yeah, and that's a bigger investment.
1: It is, because you're doing a full reconstruction of a road where you might go down 2, 2.5
0: that's
1: feet.
0: Right. That's right.
1: And put new gravel. Maybe some of this infrastructure needs that on certain roads.
0: Yeah.
1: I don't know. It's, we, like I said, we do the maintenance of it, but in the back of my mind, you know, I'm thinking on some of these roads, especially in some of these older developments, Van Patten Parkway.
0: Sure.
1: You know,
0: sure.
1: Heavy materials.
0: Sure.
1: A lot of movement in the winter.
0: We have some roads that have concrete slabs under them.
1: Yep.
0: North Ave has a section where it's got concrete slabs, Colchester Ave, concrete slabs.
1: And that's where a sinkhole could be hiding, too, know about.
0: That's it. You have the different materials and... Yeah, it's future challenges to overcome, for sure. I will say that I'm always impressed with your team. You guys do great work.
1: Thank you.
0: And no matter what, you guys just solve problems.
1: Well, yep. I have some good leadership over there.
0: Absolutely.
1: And good employees on the staff that, you know, take their job seriously, and they get it done.
0: Yeah, that's the other thing I would say, that, you know, streets and maintenance, you know, even though you guys get these little Rubik's cubes thrown at you and these problems thrown at you, somehow, some way, you guys just get it done, you know? And so, yeah, I'm proud of that, and I'm proud to be part of Public Works and, you know, to kind of help guide some of that as well. From the engineering standpoint, you know, we get it similarly, you know, problems kind of get thrown our way, and we do throw some problems you guys' way.
1: Yeah, you throw some curveballs every once in a while.
0: It does happen.
1: You know, our motto is, we'll get it done. We always do.
0: That's a good point. That's a good point. That was excellent. That wraps up this episode of the Burlington Plan. A huge thank you to Lee Perry, our Division Director for Maintenance, for giving us a behind-the-scenes look at the year-round work that keeps Burlington streets safe, functional, and resilient. It's a great reminder that a future-ready city is built on fundamentals. If you want to learn more about Plan BTV 2050 or get involved, visit the City of Burlington's planning website at burlingtonvt.gov/planbtv2050. 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Thanks for listening. We'll be back soon with another conversation about how Burlington plans for its future.

0: every time I go out to your place, you gone fishing.
1: Ah, you know.
0: Well, there's a sign upon your door.
1: Uh-huh.
0: Gone fishing.
1: I'm real gone, man.
0: You ain't working anymore.
1: Could be.
0: There's your hole out in the sun, where you left a row half done. You claim that hoeing ain't no fun.
1: But I can prove it.
0: You ain't got no ambition. Gone fishing by a shady, weighty pool.
1: Shangri-La. Really la.
0: I'm wishing I could be that kind of fool.
1: Shall I twist your arm?
0: I'd say no more work for mine.
1: Welcome to the club.

0: situation.
1: Papa Bing, I've stopped by your place a time or two lately, and you aren't home either.
2: Well, I'm a busy man, Louie. I got a lot of big deals cooking. I was probably tied up at the studio.
1: You aren't tied up, you dog. You're just playing old gone fishing.
2: Babu, babu, babu, babu.
1: There's a sign upon your door.
2: Pops, don't blab it around, will you?
1: Gone fishing.
2: Keep it shady. I got me a big one staked out.
1: You ain't working anymore.
2: I don't have to work. I got me a piece of Gary.
1: Cows need milking in the barn.
2: I have the twins on that detail. They each take a side.
1: But you just don't give a darn.
2: Give them 4 bits of cow and hand lotion.
1: You just never seem to learn.
2: Man, you taught me.
1: You ain't got no ambition.
2: You're convincing.
1: Gone fishing. Got your hound dog by your side.
2: That's old Cindy Lou going with me.
1: Gone fishing.
2: Mm-hmm.
1: Fleas are biting at his hide.
2: Get away from me, boys. You're bothering me.

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1: Today on Wings, the topic is the Global Gag Rule, a U.S. law designed to prohibit U.S. health funding abroad from going to any facility or organization that discusses or provides abortion.

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1: The United States is far the largest donor of foreign health care aid in the world. Even after recent cuts, it still gives more than $9 billion a year. For 2025, Congress allocated more than $500 million of that for international family planning. The Trump administration flatly refused to allocate any of it.
2: It is U.S. government policies that mostly limit the reproductive options of women around the world, whether it's through the global gag rule, where U.S. funds cannot be used to support organizations that either provide abortions or even tell people that abortions are available. And it's really not recognizing that in many of these countries and in these communities, there's only one healthcare center. There isn't a healthcare center for when you're pregnant and a different healthcare center for when you have AIDS and a different healthcare center for when you're a teenager. If they're lucky, they've got one healthcare center. And so if the U.S. withdraws funds from that healthcare center, then they're condemning all the women who got those healthcare services, whatever their needs, to pain, suffering, and death.
1: That was Loretta Ross, co-author of the 2017 book Reproductive Justice, An Introduction. For most of this program, you'll be hearing a report by Diana Wanyonyi from Kenya. She originally titled it Trump's Global Gag Rule, because one of the U.S. president's first acts was to reinstate and expand an executive order originated in 1984 by President Reagan. Critics called it the Global Gag Rule. It said foreign non-governmental organizations that accepted U.S. family planning aid could not use even money from other sources to counsel about abortion, refer for abortions, or advocate for legalizing abortion laws. Democratic presidents since then have made a show of removing the gag order, and Republican presidents made a show of putting it back. But the real roots of this policy are in a bill passed by the U.S. Congress in 1973, right after the U.S. Supreme Court legalized abortion. This Helms Amendment to the Foreign Assistance Act denies all funding for equipment or services related to abortion. It has never been repealed. The U.S. Agency for International Development opposed the act when it was proposed on grounds it would interfere with countries' ability to provide integrated reproductive health services. Kenya's experience is an example of that. During the time that Hillary Clinton was U.S. Secretary of State, Kenya developed new integrated reproductive health guidelines that included abortion care. But in 2013, after Clinton was replaced by John Kerry, USAID brought pressure to bear on Kenya, and the new guidelines were withdrawn. Then, in 2017, Trump decreed the gag rule would apply not only to the $608 million budgeted for family planning, but to all $8.8 billion of U.S. global health assistance. Diana Wanyonyi is Wings reporter in Kenya.
3: Kenya is feeling the effects of the global gag rule. It is not well for children, women, and young girls who depend on foreign NGOs receiving U.S. government health assistance for family planning, maternal and child health, nutrition, HIV and AIDS, infectious diseases, malaria, tuberculosis, and neglected tropical diseases. Caroline Nyandati, Reproductive Health Coordinator at Kisumu Medical and Education Trust, says that many clinics and health facilities are lacking commodities and integrated services.
4: Currently, facilities haven't received commodities for the last 1 year. Providers now do not provide that integrated package that we had advocated for. Because services are not being offered as integrated as before, there are issues of cost. Example, those are facilities that was charging $3 to access cervical cancer service. Immunization, they have to pay $2. Family planning, they have to pay about $5. So if you add that, a woman can't afford, and they would rather not access the services. But in the integrated model, maybe a woman would only pay $2 and would get entire package. We are more on providing that integrated package.
3: Non-governmental organizations are now required to agree to the global gag rule as a condition of receiving assistance from the U.S. government. According to the policy, providers must agree not to provide information, referrals or services for legal abortion or to advocate for the legalization of the procedure.
4: Kenya actually launched a confidential inquiry about maternal deaths, where we had about 365 maternal deaths per 100,000 in Kenya. Most of the deaths were because of the big five that we know in Kenya as hemorrhage, sepsis, obstructed labor, hypertensive conditions, and of course, unsafe abortion.
3: In Ethiopia, adolescents and youth and people living with HIV and AIDS and sex workers are directly affected by the closure of the previously U.S.-supported health clinics.
5: Close to 1 million women will no longer have access.
3: Derejo Wondimu, the policy and community mobilization advisor at IPAS in Ethiopia.
5: It is expected that 20,000 unintended pregnancies per annum, 20 maternal deaths per annum, 4,000 unsafe abortion is also estimated to this policy.
3: Suzanne Ehlers is president of Population Action International, or PAI, a global organization advancing the right to affordable, quality contraception and reproductive health care for every woman everywhere. The organization works with the policymakers in Washington and partners in developing countries to remove roadblocks between women and the services and supplies they need. She explains what PAI does in relation to reproductive health.
6: PAI was started in 1965 by people in the United States who believed that the U.S. government should have a role in partnership with governments around the world to promote development and to advance women's health as a part of that development, believing that for countries to progress and to grow economically and in other ways, you had to secure the health and rights of women and girls. And PAI was founded on that principle and still does that work. By influencing the U.S. government in its policy and its money, its funding, but also working in partnership with over 65 different organizations in 30 countries, mostly in sub-Saharan Africa, but increasingly we're busy in Latin America, and we're also working in Asia in partnership with partners on the ground who know their governments and who want to work with their governments to improve the health and well-being of their communities by targeting women and girls. We find women who want access to modern contraception and often can't find it or can't find it reliably or are not able to find a diverse array of methods. We find the issue of gender-based violence. We find the issue of early and forced marriage of young girls. We know that unsafe abortion is a problem that is driving maternal mortality rates. So women are dying because they are seeking to terminate a pregnancy and they are not able to do so safely and legally. We know that the health of children under the age of 5, in particular, is directly linked to whether his or her mother has access to contraception. Because if she's able to space her birth, she's able to better care for her current children. And so we see the intersection of nutrition and child health and child survival as it relates to women's ability to control her fertility. Those are the issues that I think are most prevalent for us in Africa.
3: The gag rule policy is already disrupting services and referral networks, damaging integrated health programs, and diverting resources away from direct service delivery. Ehlers elaborates on its threats.
6: Any country that's receiving any U.S. money on any health issues now has to contend with the global gag rule. Any African country that's receiving U.S. global health assistance is impacted. It's more than family planning and reproductive health partners. It's any African country that is working with the U.S. government on tuberculosis, HIV and AIDS. Think of the PEPFAR program. The President's Emergency Plan for AIDS Relief is working in many, many African countries. Anything working on water and sanitation, on malaria efforts, all of that is part of a global health portfolio. So any country that's receiving any U.S. money on any of those issues now has to contend with the global gag rule. Most worrying to me are some of the most trusted service providers in their communities. So I'm thinking of the International Planned Parenthood Federation, and I'm thinking of Marie Stopes International. I'm thinking of groups that are working throughout the world in providing the most basic health care to women and their families. And because they are not in accordance with the global gag rule's limitations and restrictions, I worry that their clinics will close and that in areas where the public sector is not available or is not at capacity to meet the needs of its community, women and their families will suffer. We already saw service providers closing clinics. We saw that the rates of unintended pregnancy were going up. We saw that vulnerable groups like young people, women living in rural areas, women that were living at the lowest levels of poverty were the most impacted and not able to access services. Those communities are already vulnerable, and they were made more vulnerable. With higher rates of unintended pregnancy, recourse to unsafe abortion also increased, driving the rates of maternal mortality in many countries. So that's a sample of some of the things we saw years ago when this policy was in place under President Bush.
1: On Wings, you're hearing a report from Kenya about effects of the U.S.'s global gag rule. President Trump has reinstated it and even expanded its reach. But as you'll hear, USAID also applied it during the Obama administration. Here's the background. In Kenya, the 2010 Constitution allows abortion to save the life or health of the mother, and its language leaves the door open for further legalization. In 2012, the Ministry of Health published standards and guidelines on reducing maternal mortality and morbidity from unsafe abortion. These were based on World Health Organization criteria. The ministry also issued a curriculum for training mid-level providers, like midwives and nurses, in how to perform legal abortions and give life-saving post-abortion care. The Obama administration formally repealed the global gag rule, but in December 2013, after Hillary Clinton was replaced by John Kerry as Secretary of State, USAID ordered its aid recipients not to attend a maternal health meeting because safe abortion guidelines were on the agenda. Kenya soon withdrew the guidelines, leaving old, vague guidelines in place. Carolyn Nyandat is a leading maternal health expert in Kenya. She recounts how sudden changes in U.S. funding policy leave healthcare organizations confused and scrambling.
4: The integrated package that facilities provide, they provide within the law. So in Kenya, we usually use our constitution as our book of reference because we expected providers to be using a standards and guideline. So it was supposed to be disseminated from 2012, but the Kenyan standards and guideline were withdrawn. And so providers are using the PAC post-abortion care manual as their reference as opposed to the standards and guideline that was supposed to reduce incidences of unsafe abortions.
1: Nyandat has a long history of leadership with KEMET, Kisumu Medical and Education Trust. She started her career there as Associate Manager of Reproductive and Maternal Child Health.
4: So KEMET implements through three levels. We target the community, the facility, and now at policy level, we engage communities in

0: a network of where we look at the legal compliance and also quality service provision, and we are able to give them that technical assistance when they need it from us. In relation to the global gag rule, that has impacted on KIMET at the three levels. For instance, we have now had women or community members having less discussions like they used to have before, where we would actually talk about maternal health needs. They are now more focused on other discussions. They want to discuss more on security. They want to discuss more on which member of parliament do they want to have on board, as opposed to the health issues that were now more prominent. In the Kenyan system, a community health volunteer is supposed to, one, educate at community level and also provide information for a woman to make a choice to go for a service. And so if they have done that, a woman is able to make a choice that I want to go to facility X or Y. So then the community health volunteer refers the woman to that particular facility. But now we have reduced the number of the community health volunteers we were working with. Initially, we would work with over 10 volunteers in a community unit, but currently we are working with 2 community health volunteers. It was estimated that maybe one CHV would do about 20 households or more, but now we are only giving that mandate to 2 CHVs to be able to be covering their 100 households, and that's too much for them.
1: Nyandat observed that abrupt international disruptions and forced changes to rules and procedures affected not only the participation of volunteers, but also the willingness of prospective patients and their partners to rely on the organization's services.
0: Then we also have women not really coming for services as before, and we are struggling to create that demand. And when we create the demand, the women are reluctant to come for the services. Then we also have a lack of male involvement, and now we have men really coming out strongly and barring their partners to access services. Because we are having less discussions in the community, we are having men actually telling their partners that they cannot access services.
1: Hesitance to come for help also increases problems.
0: The 4 delays that really increases maternal mortality. One delay of a woman to actually recognize a problem. So, for instance, if a woman is in the village and they are bleeding, they're already not seeing that as an alarm. That's delay number 1. Then the delay number 2, the delay in getting access to go to the facility because of the bad roads or where they come from. Then when they have come to the facility, now the delay for the woman to actually give informed consent, because sometimes the woman has traveled all the way alone, and to make a decision, she wants the partner to help her in making a decision. So the delay is at that level. And then the 4th delay is you are now again at the facility, but there's no skilled provider or there are no commodities.
1: Population Action International, PAI for short, has tracked disruptions in multiple countries, notes Wings Kenya producer Diana Wanyonyi.
2: A preliminary report conducted by PAI in Ethiopia on women's sexual and reproductive health and rights found that adolescents and youth, people living with HIV and AIDS, and sex workers are directly affected by the closure of the previously U.S.-supported health clinics. For PAI, the solution to Trump's global gag rule is to come up with strategies that will ensure that healthcare in many countries is not hurt. Back to Susan Ehlers, president of PAI.
3: Well, the first thing that PAI and our U.S.-based partners need to do is to try to get this policy legislatively repealed, right, so that it's not in place anymore. Unfortunately, with President Trump in office, we don't think that that is a near-term possibility. This policy will be with us so long as President Trump is in the White House. So what we need to do instead is work in partnership with groups around the world to make sure there's a couple of things. Number one, that they really understand the policy. They understand what it lets them do, what it doesn't let them do, the groups they can work with, the partners they can talk with, and the services they can still provide. We have to build that understanding so groups, even if they choose to comply with the global gag rule, they're still doing as much service as they can to meet the needs of their community. I think we also need to continue to work with governments, both in Africa and the

0: donor countries in Europe and elsewhere to make sure that we're putting additional resources toward this agenda, something that we've done a lot in partnership in countries like Kenya and Malawi is work with partners who are looking at their own governments. So in Kenya, I think of devolution, and I think of all of these county budgets, and making sure that each of those county governors really understands the budget imperative for health, and that within that, they are really prioritizing the health needs of women and families. I think that is one strategy that we cannot make up for the loss of U.S. funding with these restrictions, but we can build better and deeper and stronger champions in the developing countries of Africa and in some of the donor countries of Europe to really step up and lean in when we need partnership and leadership so much.
1: One source of help has been the International Women's Health Coalition, founded in 1984 to promote sexual and reproductive rights and health among women.
2: We have been getting support from IWHC, we got in-depth interpretation of the global gag rule, and we are able to have now a deeper understanding.
1: In 2018, during Trump's previous term, Carolyn Yundott was reproductive health coordinator of Kisumu Medical and Education Trust. She initiated a workaround by engaging with county governments, which have independent funds passed down through their members of Kenya's parliament.
2: We have been able to engage counties in developing family planning strategic plans. We have 15 counties that are contributing to about 98% of maternal mortality in Kenya. We have actually managed to work with counties by first working through a social franchise where we have 122 social franchise facilities. And of the 122 social franchise facilities in the 15 counties, we have 22 youth-friendly centers that can provide the integrated package that we advocate for. Most counties had strategic plan, but they were not costing it. So they had guidelines, they had operations, how they want to implement their plans. So we had to come in and tell them, how many human resources do you want to have on board? How will you do your monitoring and evaluation? How will you get commodities? From who? From what partner? How would you want partners to come on board? And that is the cost aid. We did that with Homa Bay County, where they had a cost aid family planning strategic plan. It was implemented from 2015 to 2019. So that became a benchmark for that county. And when the neighboring counties learned of the milestones that Kimet has had with Homa Bay County, then Migori County, the neighboring county, called us to help them develop their own strategic plan. So we expect that to be cascaded in the other remaining counties so that they can have their costed strategic plan. In relation to the global gag rule, if PAI can come in and give us more technical support, we'll be able to have good choice.
1: Diana Wanyonyi asked this question of Suzanne Ehlers.
3: Is it the right time for the African countries to stop depending from donors?
0: I think that it is the right time for African countries to say that we know best what is right for our communities and that we are looking to operate on an equal level at the global stage, right? There will be a period of time where there is still donor flows of money, but we will begin to make it more so that countries can be more reliant on their own resources and strengthening their own communities. We want to be able to secure a woman's right to an abortion that's safe and legal anytime, but we also need to be sure we are providing comprehensive sexuality education, that we're providing safe spaces for girls to ask questions and to learn about their bodies, their safety, and how they can reduce violence and sexual assault. And that's not just the responsibility of the girls. You can educate a girl and still have her living within a household and within a community where social norms are not allowing her to advance her own health and rights. So for PAI, we see our work on abortion as important and critical, but we also see important work at the community level so that they become powerful in their own rights, pursue their education, become part of the paid workforce, become policymakers in their own right, but the only way to do that is to partner with their parents, their family, and the educators to make sure that we are not doing anything that harms her ability to advance herself. And we're supporting youth-led and strong young people within organizations. And we sent out a request for proposals, and we received very creative ideas back about how youth leadership within organizations was looking to make policy change that benefited youth populations. And so we've been able to give those groups technical assistance and advocacy training and some financial resources so that they can be the leaders of change in their own communities as it relates to the young people's needs around reproductive health. The work of reaching legislators in the U.S. is our job. In other countries, they do not want to hear from PAI. They want to hear from our partners in strong advocacy organizations in countries like Kenya and Senegal and Malawi, so that they are in touch with their members of parliament and with people within their Ministry of Health and their Ministry of Finance to always be educating and building the case for women's access to contraception and to other kinds of reproductive health care. When those policymakers are hearing it from their own constituents, that's what makes a difference. And we can be there as sounding boards and sort of thought partners, but at the end of the day, we can take our story up to the U.S. Congress, and then we know that in houses of parliament throughout Africa, it's your voices that are the most important.
3: Yes, how is it in the U.S.?
0: Well, it's a complicated time, as you can imagine. So we know that we don't have support in the White House. We know that President Trump and Vice President Pence are not advocates for this agenda. And in fact, they have introduced a number of very harmful policies globally, but also domestically in the U.S. We also see that the leadership of some of our key agencies is not supportive. So what that means is that we have to look to Congress. We have to look to our elected representatives, both in the Senate and in the House of Representatives. And PAI has a commitment to working across all the parties to make sure that we are building champions wherever we can who will support this agenda. Now, our numbers are high. They're never as high as we'd like them to be. We never have as much support for this agenda as we think we should, but we also never give up, and we are staying focused on telling the true story of women and girls' health and rights and trying to bring congressional champions along at every step that we can. So that's our advocacy work back at home, just like the advocacy work we do in partnership with groups around the world.
3: That is Suzanne Ehlers, president of the global organization Population Action International, or PAI. Reporting for Wings, I am Diana Wanyonyi in Mombasa, Kenya.
1: We have a little more time left in this episode, so I'll just let Loretta Ross from the United States have the last word. She's a co-founder and former executive director of the Sister Song Women of Color Reproductive Justice Collective and co-author of a new book titled Reproductive Justice. She was interviewed for Wings by Sarah Olson.
4: We need to put more pressure upon our elected officials to stop the global gag rule, to stop the perversion of science that's taking place. The same way we do not have healthy sex education for young people here in this country, we're preventing healthy sex education for people around the world. And so we and our tax dollars are responsible for a lot of misery and suffering around the world. But instead of going overseas and working in those countries, we need to stay at home and work right here with the, I don't want to call them that, with the guys who are passing the laws right in Washington, D.C., and in our state legislatures that are causing that kind of suffering.
1: Parts of this program were recorded during the first Trump administration. In his second administration, Trump disbanded the U.S. Agency for International Development and replaced it with bilateral health funding agreements negotiated country by country. All agreements include the global gag rule. They also forbid gender-affirming medical interventions and, quote, diversity, equity, and inclusion. The new policy applies the global gag rule not just to healthcare support, but to all non-military U.S. funding agreements. Wings thanks all our supporters, including your local community radio station, Suzette Cullen, and Genevieve Vaughn, author of the book The Gift in the Heart of Language, The Maternal Source of Meaning. I'm Frieda Worden, the series producer of Wings. I had editing support this week from Sarah Newton. The Wings sound logo is from Libana's album, A Circle is Cast. This is the Women's International News Gathering Service.
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9: If we go out and speak with them ahead of time, we can save people from having to learn that lesson the hard way. Because the writing right now is already on the wall. We have all the credibility that we need. We just got to have somebody on the ground that's willing to connect those dots for them and show them this is how you get to a better quality of living.
10: In 2022, a federal judge held that Louisiana had violated the Voting Rights Act by only having one majority black district, prompting the state to draw a new congressional map that would include a second majority black district. 4 years later, the radically conservative U.S. Supreme Court nullified that map. In Louisiana v. Calais, the High Court reinterpreted the Voting Rights Act, declaring that Louisiana was not required to have a second majority black district, despite the state's population being one-third black. This paved the way for the Louisiana state legislature to expressly and intentionally minimize black voters' power in deciding who goes to the U.S. House of Representatives. In May of 2026, Marshawn Kamees addressed a Louisiana State Senate subcommittee to voice his objection to the elimination of one of Louisiana's two majority black districts. The moment went viral as Kamees's fiery rhetoric captured the feelings of millions of Americans fed up with the status quo. This week on Sea Change Radio, we're joined by Kamees as he breaks down the behind-the-scenes story of the speech, discusses some of the inequities that ignite his passions, and talks about why he's hopeful that a positive change is imminent.

0: I'm joined now on Sea Change Radio by Marshawn Camise. He's a progressive activist from Louisiana. Marshawn, welcome to Sea Change Radio.
1: Appreciate you. Pleasure to be here, brother.
0: So you just went a little viral from a very passionate clip speaking at the Louisiana State Senate. And we'll play that for our listeners now, and you'll hear some of that.
2: I have no doubt in my mind that the map's going to pass. If y'all can give us less than zero seats, you would do it. Y'all do this under the orders of somebody that said the Civil Rights Act was harmful to white people, that it caused reverse racism. RFK said that black children are overfilled on antidepressants and that they need to be reparented on different farms, all of them. Pete Hegseth constantly brings Doug Wilson to the Pentagon to give a prayer service. Doug Wilson is the same pastor that said that slave owners were on strong spiritual ground. I don't have no belief in no morality on anybody that followed Donald Trump. If you wasn't with this map, you wouldn't be underneath this president. You wouldn't be in your party. You would stand up. You would stand against it. You would speak out about it. So as far as I'm concerned, if you here as one of these Trump Republicans, you already showed us who you are. You showed us what you want to do. And I believe the country as a whole is rebuking your party. Y'all are in a death spiral. That's why y'all have to redistrict. That's why y'all have to cheat. That's why Trump got to go to Texas and say he entitled to five more seats. It's because y'all know what y'all doing is abhorrent. We letting our people die in Iran based on false pretense that Tulsi Gabbard and Joe Kent say it ain't real. Y'all okay with all that? So I'm positive y'all gonna be okay with the maps. But the beautiful thing is, the children that y'all have made and the people that's younger than y'all don't support none of this racism that y'all want. The MAGA party is the last breath of the Confederacy. And I'll be happy to see millennials and Gen Z bury y'all. There will be no more of your party. The midterm's gonna come, y'all gonna get wiped out. Trump gonna get dragged out of the White House, and I'm gonna love every second of it. Because y'all loved every second of the suffering that he caused to everybody in this country and worldwide. We starve in Cuba. We bomb Nigeria. We hold in Zimbabwe and Zambia hostage for their minerals. We don't want to give them aid support. The pro-lifers that say all life is special, y'all letting kids die of AIDS. What part of your Bible say that? Point out the scripture. I think everybody would love to see it. And we would love to see y'all in the midterms.
0: Why don't you put that experience that you had speaking into context, Marshawn? You weren't representing an organization. You were just an ordinary citizen grabbing the mic in an official capacity. How does that work?
1: So realistically, like prior to that week, I was working like 55 hours out the week. I just never really had the time to do Senate hearings and things like that. But I had some openings in my schedule. I went to an Indivisible meeting and they were like, hey, we want people that's going to go out and testify to the Louisiana Senate against gerrymandering. Because the Louisiana v. Calais Supreme Court decision had dropped down. It was like, yo, we're looking for people that'll go up there and talk to the state Senate. So from there, I'm like, cool, I got time for this. So I got there like one, I waited. 4 o'clock came up. They was like, okay, we actually gonna push it back to six. And I was like, what? So we wait around. We continue to wait around. I'm watching news, I'm talking to people, this, that, and the third. 6 o'clock come up. So finally the senators come down. We hear their argument. They do some back and forth between each other. And then, you know, eventually when they finish that up, it goes to like us people who get to testify on it. By the time I got to testify, it was like 10 o'clock the first time. And then the second time, it was like 3 in the morning. But I mean, I really would not have rather been anywhere else. The racism of Louisiana, they're just like pure racism that's coming out of Jeff Landry, the governor of Louisiana. Somebody got to speak up on it. And I think right now is a good time to do it because they don't code it in anything. Like they don't try to dress it up.
0: Who were you talking to? How many state senators were there and what kind of makeup were they in terms of race?
1: So there was three black senators, all of whom were Democrat. And I want to say it was three or four Republican senators, all of whom were white, including the guy who brought the map that eventually passed, Jay Morris, who was also a white Republican.
0: And maybe you can speak to the feedback you've had since this moment, which was in May, correct?
1: Yes.
0: So what has that led to? Has it opened some doors for your activism?
1: Absolutely. Absolutely. I mean, I have more followers on every platform than I've ever had in my life. So that's impressive. I felt like I had a message that everybody wanted to hear before, but I guess this is confirming that. But I mean, I think it's good. I think it led to a lot of people looking for who I am and seeking me out.
0: Give us a snapshot of who you are in terms of where you're raised and bring us up to date.
1: I'm Marshawn. I'm from New Orleans. I'm 33. I was raised on the West Bank of New Orleans. I probably had the average life of a person that's raised in one of the nation's most violent cities in the nation's poorest state. Probably saw a lot of stuff that I wouldn't advise for other children to see. But what's more interesting, in my opinion, is not necessarily me per se, because my life is average. I'm really just a regular dude from New Orleans that just really liked politics. I think what's more so interesting is what I see in the country and how many other people share that same vision. I think being from the place that I'm from, like when you grow up in a place with as many issues as Louisiana, it gives you a view of what everybody else could be suffering with. Like, we have the problems of virtually every other state. Environmental issues, we have Cancer Alley. Our marshlands are being eroded. New Orleans is supposed to be underwater, and Louisiana is doing the least that they could possibly do to stop it. We have air pollution. We have water pollution. 6 in 10 houses in New Orleans have lead in their pipes. It's been storming out here. Our drainage system is terrible. And we know that that's one of the things that could lead to an exacerbation in violent behavior. It's not being addressed. When you want to talk about school systems, we have some of the worst. If you want to talk about hospitals, we have some of the worst. If you want to talk about the prison industrial complex, which is booming, right? Corruption, we are constantly ranked the number one most corrupt state in the union year after year after year. Rampant racism, right? Every ailment of America is served in large portions for Louisiana residents. And I'm lucky that I grew up in New Orleans, because it is a blue dot in the red ocean. And I love how open and accepting my city is, but we're still under siege by virtually every weapon that conservatives have ever formed against people. So it's eye-opening in a way. And I think it's a lot of stuff that I've seen out here that I can't really look away from. And it gives me a clarity that maybe other people that grew up in better places don't have experiences that maybe they didn't grow up with. In New Orleans, Louisiana, as a black man, you see them all.

0: This is Alex Wise on Sea Change Radio, and I'm speaking to progressive activist Marshawn Kamiz. So, Marshawn, we're talking about the lengthy list of problems in this country, but one of the things that really resonated with me, and I think with many people who saw your clip from the Louisiana State Senate hearing where you spoke, was that ultimately there was a optimistic bent to it, that you were hopeful. You called the MAGA party the last breath of the Confederacy, and you said, you know, this is, you have another generation that's coming up and they're going to vote you out of office. Why don't you speak to what gives you that optimism and hope and how it makes you not complacent?
1: So starting it off, if I ever feel down about the scenario we in, I look at Donald Trump polling, which is terrible. Donald Trump is somewhere between 30% and 38% in all his polls. He is literally the least popular president in the history of the presidency. The highest Donald Trump has ever gotten is 49%. He cannot tell you with the support of half of the country really feel like. He can't tell you that. I also look at the fact that we flipped over 30 seats from red to blue. They have flipped zero from blue to red. The fact that we have had back-to-back record-breaking protests against Donald Trump, and that Donald Trump can't even get people to show up to his birthday parade. And mind you, I'm from New Orleans, Louisiana, the home of Mardi Gras. I know a trash parade when I see one. That parade was garbage. Nobody wanted to be there. You can hear the wheels on the parade float squeak. It was so boring. You had America 250. Less than 250 people showed up to it. It was boring. It was lame. Like, all of the political capital that Donald Trump built, realistically off the back of Joe Biden, it wasn't because Donald Trump was good. Joe Biden was just a great foil for him. But the thorn in his side will always be himself and his own actions. From the second Donald Trump came in and allowed a ketamine addict named Elon Musk, the world's richest junkie, buy a government position and start to eliminate different departments in the government that was investigating him. Literally from that time on, he has been unpopular. Republicans have not been able to do town halls without getting cursed out or shouted at since like February or March of 2025. The country as a whole is showing that we are not MAGA. Like, his support only gets less every month. I think some people get caught up in his rhetoric, because he always gonna talk big. He always gonna give you the biggest vision of what he may do or what he wanna do. But that's often not what happens. His movement is dying.
0: As a Black man in the South, when you walk or drive around wherever you are and you see a Trump Vance sticker or a MAGA hat, how does that make you feel compared to when there were many more open displays of the Confederate flag?
1: When I see a MAGA flag, much the same as when I see a Confederate flag, because that's actually still very popular out here. I mean, it's the same thing. It shows me that you follow a man that believed that the Civil Rights Act was harmful to white people. Donald J. Trump said that. You follow a man that wouldn't rent his properties out to Black people until the government forced them to. The same dude that shared pictures of Michelle and Barack Obama as monkeys. The same guy that came up with fake genocide claims against South Africa about white South Africans that are 7% of the country own 80% of the stuff, but he don't want to save none of the Black Africans. Like, he don't want to save none of the people that's actually in poverty that need help, but the State Department is willing to spend $100 million bringing them over here. I mean, when Donald Trump say he want to make America great again, he talking about going back to the times where we didn't have rights. Like, it's not a secret. He don't look at Black people as people. Realistically, he don't look at most other races as people at all, and he despises poor people in general. So I think most people are disliked by Donald Trump, but you can tell it's a special dislike out of him when it comes down to the Black race. This is something that you would expect out of a man raised in a Jim Crow era by a father that was caught at a KKK rally. It's never been easier to call it out for what it is. Like, you have the portion of the DOJ that processes civil rights, led by Harmeet Dillon, basically running a white grievance campaign that the only racism in America is based on white people. Meanwhile, you have Louisiana specifically doing environmental racism If you're in a predominantly black neighborhood, we'll allow you to have poison water. We can poison your air. You can get a higher risk of cancer, and we just won't care about it because the white people have just moved to a better neighborhood, and we'll make sure the rich folks never deal with that struggle.
0: That transactionalism or that deal-making view gets carried to a global scale, too. You mentioned in your speech on the state Senate floor about Zambia and Zimbabwe. I don't know if a lot of people know about the hostage taking, basically, the way that the Trump administration has approached minerals for healthcare, which is insane, but it's rooted in this same racist transactional lens that you're referring to.
1: Absolutely. Like, basically, the Trump campaign is telling Zambia and Zimbabwe, you either give us favorable conditions, whatever conditions we ask you for when it comes down to minerals, or we're going to allow your people to die of AIDS. Like, it's just a very, I mean, maybe they don't say it in that matter of fact sort of way, but that is basically what they're saying. This is a robbery. Like, this is no different from me kicking in your door if you own a store, a corner store or something like that, pointing a gun at you and saying, give me your money or you're going to die. Like, this is the exact same thing. And when you have people like Elon Musk, who literally does racial rage posting all day on Twitter, has on multiple occasions called African countries racist, like, it doesn't shock me that they have this ideology towards majority black nations. Like, Donald Trump is the guy that said all Somalians are garbage. So when you see them belittling the lives of actual Africans due to stuff like minerals, right? Like the same party that say all life matters, all life is precious, they will allow those children to die of AIDS to get minerals. And it shows you what's going on behind the curtain. They don't value the lives of black people. They don't believe it's worth more than the minerals that they can get from them, and it's sickening.

0: your hat says Trump was wrong about everything, it should say you are wrong about everything.
1: That's adorable.
2: The board is clear. The board is clear.
1: Burn. Pam Bondi wrote that for you?
3: This is Alex Wise on Sea Change Radio, and I'm speaking to Marshawn Kamiz. He's a progressive activist in Louisiana. It seems like there's a competition for who's the bigger victim. And for the last 100 years, we knew that immigrant populations, minority populations in general, were getting the short end of the stick. But then Trump comes along and says, aha, actually, the white people are the ones who are getting the short end of the stick. You guys are the real victims. I'm the victim here. You know, the luckiest billionaire in the world is somehow a victim. There's this constant whining. How powerful is that ability to flip the script?
1: We've seen this same thing play out, whether it's like Italy with Mussolini, whether it's Germany with Hitler. When you have a large amount of the population that's living in below desirable standards, when you have a lot of discontent in the population, it leaves an opening for narratives like this to tell people that you are the victim, you are being aggrieved. And that's what Donald Trump did with the vast majority of like the white base that voted for him. He came out and said, no, it's actually DEI and black people taken from your jobs, or the LGBTQ, they're the ones that's harming your children. And it creates on a ground level this division amongst people to where we're all scrambling amongst resources that could be dispersed equally, right? Because I mean, clearly, if we have enough to spend $2 billion a day in Iran, we could spend more making sure we have a livable wage or healthcare for everybody or the ability to go to school on a taxpayer dime. But without that, you create this strife and you can see the animosity in people. Like I do TikTok conversations for hours out of the day. I usually do 2 shows per day on TikTok, and like you have these people that come up and they're so angry, and it's like, I don't even think you understand that your beef is not with me. Like, I don't have enough money to cause the income inequality that ruins your life. I don't have enough governmental power to reduce the regulations that have made your child sick. I'm not in HHS to where I can stop your children from getting medicines, leading them to get measles or whooping cough.
3: But you care and you're involved. And I guess the real takeaway is your message can be just as contagious as one of hate.
1: Absolutely. I mean, what it comes down to is understanding what the real solution is. Like, it's not for us to be like fighting with each other in the street. Like, if you really look at the root causes of it, the vast majority of it has already been figured out. We need to address income inequality. We need wealth redistribution. We need to strengthen our social safety net programs. We need to improve our schools. Like, one of the things that I think causes problems, and this is down to the granular level that I don't think nobody want to talk about, because it's a problem on a bipartisan level, whether it's Republicans or Democrats. But as a country, we have never taken education seriously. So we have a lot of people that don't understand history, don't understand civics. They don't understand what's hurting them. You add that to the fact that the mainstream media that most people listen to has been trash for a very long time. Like the main networks that we've looked up to have let us down. And we have a legislature that won't explain, that won't put in the work. That's why I'm so passionate about building my platform, because I want to be able to go out there and have conversations with people and say, look, we're not actually angry with each other. We live in the richest country in the world. We have enough to solve this problem. As opposed to me and you being angry in the streets over who don't have jobs, we can do things like fixing our infrastructure, which will create jobs, which will make life better for everybody. And Lord knows we need it out here in New Orleans. We got some potholes that eat your car, right? Like FDR, my favorite president, was big on this. He made something called the Working People's Association. He paid people to do government jobs for money. It was a backdoor way to do wealth distribution because he's sending that money from the government into the paychecks of people. And then you start to have more money within the middle and lower classes. and the problems ease up more. Like, the better the conditions get, the harder it is to make you hate your neighbor. We haven't really solved the actual problems like wealth distribution, corruption in government, taking money out of politics, educating our people, making sure nobody have to die because they don't have health care. When you have all of these different things, and it's a multitude of other things that I could mention, we really can't justify the majority of the wars or attacks on other countries that we've done. Once we address those types of things, I don't think it'll be as much of a problem between different races or different genders. But as long as people are angry with their living conditions, it's easier to kind of like stoke that division with people all the way at the bottom. I think we need to do solve the problems that we know we have. And from there, we'll have a solution, I believe.
3: So how can people have an exponential impact, and what are your goals?
1: So in terms of my goals, I want to build like a platform to where we go out and explain some of the things that I talked about. Like, we do have a low information electorate due to the fact that we refuse to invest in our schooling system and educate people on history and civics. We do have a lot of issues because of problems with our media system. I want to build a platform to where we can go out and have conversations with Americans about the things that are important, about the things that's actually affected them. I think a lot more people right now can see Donald Trump for what he is, and that's why they so willingly go out and vote against him. We flipped over 30 seats from red to blue. They have flipped zero from blue to red. As opposed to waiting for people to learn the hard lesson, if we go out and speak with them ahead of time, we can save people from having to learn that lesson the hard way. Because the writing right now is already on the wall. We have all the credibility that we need. We just got to have somebody on the ground that's willing to connect those dots for them and show them this is how you get to a better quality of living. And this is what's making your life so hard right now. And I mean, I'm in a privileged position because, like, for a lot of people, they have to talk about politics, but I get to talk about politics. It's something that I genuinely enjoy doing. I genuinely enjoy breaking down the way things work in the government for people. And I would love to do that on a larger scale throughout the country. I think that's what will really change us.
3: And people can connect with you on NOLA, the THA Progressive, NOLA, the Progressive on TikTok and Instagram right now, correct?
1: That is correct. On TikTok, Instagram, YouTube, Facebook, Threads, Twitter, all of that, same name.
3: Marshawn Kamiz, thanks so much for being my guest on SeaChange Radio.
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4: 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Thanks for tuning in. I'm your host, Diamond Dog Dan, the DJ. We're going to go through the Rolling Stone produced a top 100 songwriters list. And we're interested in forming a show around the top 10 of that list. They have a top 100. I'll share with you where some of your favorite artists landed in that. But I'm sure some favorite artists are in this top 10 list. We're going to start with 10 and work our way up to number 1 songwriters on this list here today. Put it in perspective, I can tell you that number 11 was Bob Marley. Number 10 is none other than Stevie Wonder. We're going to kick things off with his song Superstition. It was the number 1 hit in 1973. Rolling Stones rated it number 74 out of the 500 greatest songs ever. Stevie was awarded 2 Grammy Awards for this song, Superstition. We're going to kick things off. Stevie Wonder, the number 10 songwriter.

According to Rolling Stone, that's the number 10 songwriter on our list from 10 to 1 here today. Got a couple more Stevie Wonder tunes to celebrate this wonderful musical artist. Next song is You Are the Sunshine of My Life, beautiful ballad, which also went to number 1 in 1973, won one Grammy Award. It was rated 183 out of the top 500 hits ever. Here's Stevie, You Are the Sunshine of My Life.

Another number one hit for Stevie Wonder back in 1973. Let's go forward to 1977. He pays tribute to the great Duke Ellington with his song Sir Duke. And that was Duke Ellington died in 1974. So he pays tribute to Duke Ellington in this song, and he also makes reference to other jazz greats over the years. And you'll hear their names mentioned in this song by Stevie Wonder. Speaking of names, did you notice that Stevie Wonder did not sing the first three lines of that song, You Are the Sunshine? Those were friends of his that were in the studio when he was recording. He had them sing the first three lines of that song. That's a little inside tidbit for you. So we're going to play Sir Duke for you, the third song from Stevie Wonder, the number 10 songwriter of all time. And we'll tell you who number 9 is after you hear Sir Duke, just to share with you some others on this list of top 100. Taylor Swift was 97. John Prine, 94, Marvin Gaye, 82, Steely Dan, 71, James Taylor, 68 on the list, George Harrison, 65, Willie Nelson, 60, and Tom Petty, 59. We'll share some more of your favorite artists and where they landed in the top 100. But let's first hear from the last song from the number 10 on the list, Stevie Wonder.

1977. According to Rolling Stone, the number 10 greatest songwriter of all time of the modern age of music. Next, number 9. Can you guess who number 9 might be? Well, it's none other than Joni Mitchell. A couple of songs I've chosen off the album Blue, and she was blue. She went to the islands of Malta and Crete to get over love affairs that she'd had with James Taylor and Graham Nash. So a lot of the songs are singing the blues, and that's maybe why her title for this album, that's many consider the greatest rock album ever made, Joni Mitchell in 1971.

number 9 on the list of the greatest songwriters ever. From the album Blue, That's All I Want. Let's hear another song from that album. She was homesick for California and feeling sad about her breakup with James Taylor.

It's Joni Mitchell, Rolling Stones' ninth greatest songwriter. Sort of period of jazz fusion for Joni, from pop to jazz fusion. She wrote that song in a tribute to Amelia Earhart, who she admired for her independence, her feminism, her risk-taking. Joni did some risk-taking herself from time to time. She, for a while, was addicted to cocaine, and claims a Buddhist monk from Tibet helped break her addiction to cocaine. Never knew that Joni was addicted to cocaine. I know James Taylor certainly was. I don't believe Graham Nash was, but those were two of her love interests. Amelia Earhart has never been found. Her plane disappeared. One of the risky things that's sort of funny that Joni did was she would dress up in a wig and old clothes and go out for a drive. And Joni never had a driver's license, so if she got pulled over, she was going to be in trouble, but she liked the risk of dressing up and driving a car, especially in the evening or at night. Anyways, a little strange background information about Rolling Stones' number nine greatest songwriter. Number eight's greatest songwriter is Paul Simon. And before we play a few tunes from Paul Simon, I wanted to remind you that you're listening to Choice Cuts. I'm your host, Diamond Dog Dan, the DJ. We're coming to you from 99.3 FM WBTV LP in Burlington, streaming online at 993wbtv.org. It's windy for those sailboats out on beautiful Lake Champlain this afternoon. We're expecting some heavy rain here later in the day. Let's hear the first song from Paul Simon. Paul Simon was from Newark, New Jersey. And not Hoboken, where Frank Sinatra was from. Paul Simon's now 85 years old, still producing great music. He had a solo career after he broke up with Art Garfunkel. He had made several albums. This song is off his seventh solo album, and it's Graceland. And he incorporated South African chorus members into this song, and it became a big hit for him. And he's the number eight greatest songwriter. Here's Paul Simon in Graceland.

album, also titled Graceland, won a Grammy Award. I made a mistake. It was not the number one single hit. This album won an award for Grammy in 1987 and off his seventh solo album. But the next song was his only solo hit, which was 50 Ways to Leave Your Lover. And it's this next song that has Phoebe Snow as the background singer. Number one hit single in 1976, 50 Ways to Leave Your Lover, from the number 8 greatest songwriter of all time. Hope, I wonder if you're agreeing with our list here. You're probably wondering who your favorite artists, where do they land on the list if you don't think they're in the top 10. I told you George Harrison was number 65. Willie Nelson's number 60 on the list. Tom Petty's number 59. Madonna, 56. Stevie Nicks, 53. And Billy Joel, 50. Let's hear 50 Ways to Leave Your Lover, now that we stopped on 50 for Billy Joel as the greatest songwriter ever. Here's Paul Simon.

0: soundtrack from The Graduate. That's Mrs. Robinson. Paul Simon was asked at the time Mickey Mantle was the star player, or historically the star player of the Yankees. When you think of the Yankees, you think of Mickey Mantle. And he was asked, why Joe DiMaggio? Why didn't you insert Mickey Mantle? And he said, the name does not fit. Has too many beats to it, or not enough beats to it. So that's his reasoning for Joe DiMaggio over Mickey Mantle. Mickey Mantle would not have fit into the song rhythm or pattern. Also, Joe DiMaggio was at that time selling Mr. Coffee machines. And so when somebody told him the lyrics of the song, Where Have You Gone, Joe DiMaggio, he said, I'm right here selling coffee machines. Okay, so a little background on the song Mrs. Robinson. And did you get to see the movie The Graduate? So the song really fit with the movie. He won a Grammy Award for this song, the soundtrack. Didn't win an Emmy Award. As I said, Mrs. Robinson was going to be a song about Mrs. Roosevelt, but they changed it. Collaboration with Garfunkel, they thought Mrs. Roosevelt was not going to fit. And did you hear the cuckoo ca-choo in the song? That was a tribute to John Lennon in I Am the Walrus. Remember that sound in that song? So Paul Simon included it in this song. But you had to be quick to catch the cuckoo ca-choo. Next, we're going to hear from the number 7 greatest songwriter ever, and that is Carole King and Jerry Coffin, her husband. They collaborated on a lot of work, a lot of the music that Carole King sang about. This song is off the album Tapestry, which is debatable. Is Blue or Tapestry the greatest album ever made? Tapestry was very popular. And now 4 Grammy Awards in 1970 for this album. Even Amy Winehouse said that this was her mother's favorite album. She played it constantly. Did you have a copy of the album Tapestry? I did. I played it quite a bit. But anyways, Carole King's the number 7 greatest songwriter ever with her husband, Jerry Coffin. Let's start things off with Way Over Yonder, from the album Tapestry.
1: Way over yonder.
0: Some of these songs by Carole King relate to her friend.

Carole King from the album Tapestry. Carole King, the number 7 greatest songwriter ever. The next two songs were released as a single. It was a double A single. Usually there's an A side to the single, the 45, and there's a B side. In this case, they're both A sides. The first of the two A side songs is way over, It's Too Late. Some chauvinist critics criticize this song as being feministic because it's about a woman leaving a man instead of a man leaving a woman with the breakup. This was a number 3 hit in 1971. It's Too Late. It's going to be followed by the other side of the 45, I Feel the Earth Move. Here's Carole King with It's Too Late. See if you think this is too feministic, as the critique said. This is 99.

Who are my loyal listeners out there? Give me a flash in and I'll give you a shout out back. I feel the earth moving again.

That's Carole King, the number 7 greatest songwriter. Now the number 6 greatest songwriters are Mick Jagger and Keith Richards. From the album Exile on Main Street, here's the

That's a Rolling Stone song written by Mick Jagger and Keith Richards. Happy. Hope you're being happy here this afternoon listening to Choice Cuts. I'm your host, Diamond Dog Dan, coming to you from 99.3 FM WBTV LP in Burlington on the shores of beautiful Lake Champlain. If you're out of town, you're probably listening by streaming at 993WBTV.org. How about my loyal listeners out there? Mike, are you tuned in? Susan, are you tuned in? My neighbors who listen to the show? Never know who's listening to the show, but I hope you're enjoying the works of my labor here, putting this, the 10 greatest songwriters ever, according to Rolling Stone. The next song was intended to be a disco hit, and I guess it became one. It was number one in 1978 on the charts, but only rated the 498th greatest hit out of 500 greatest hits. They got Billy Preston playing the keyboards on this record, and see if you think it has a disco beat to it. Number one in 1978 is the record Miss You.

dog, people think I'm crazy. Stuffing on my feet, shuffling to the street, asking Pete, what's the matter with you, boy?

issue. Number one in 1978, at the beginning of the disco era. That was a song that you could dance to, certainly, on the dance floor. The next song is Brown Sugar. Eric Clapton sits in on this one with the Stones. Mick Jagger wrote this song. It was considered 485 out of the top 500 songs ever. It was number one in 1971 for the Rolling Stones. They stopped performing the song because it had controversial lyrics in it, sexual orientation lyrics, and different connotations in the song's lyrics that they felt they should not continue to play it in concert. Little Richard covered this song also. I don't know, maybe the Stones were covering the song that Little Richard did. I don't know which chicken or the egg came first, but this was a number one hit for the Rolling Stones, Brown Sugar. Listen to Eric Clapton on guitar in this one.

Number six greatest songwriters of all time, Mick Jagger and Keith Richards, according to the Rolling Stones Top 100. How about, have you heard where your favorite stars are? We left off with Billy Joel at 50. 49 is Henley and Fry, the Eagles. 48 is Elton John and Bernie Taupin. I would have thought they would have been higher on the list. 43 is Johnny Cash. 40 is John Fogerty. 39 is David Bowie. And 37 is Jackson Browne. We'll tell you more from the list of the top 100 songwriters of all time. Next, at number six, we have Smokey Robinson and his group, The Miracles. Here's Tracks of My Tears.

That's Smokey Robinson, many consider the best Motown song ever made. Number five greatest songwriter, Smokey Robinson. Over 1 million sold of this song. Number nine on the charts in 1969. As there often is, there's a story behind this next song of Smokey Robinson's writing. Smokey Robinson went out to find a gift at a jewelry store for his wife, and he saw these pearls that he thought she might like. So his friend, he said to his friend, "Do you think she'll like these?" I think she will like these pearls." And his friend said, "I second that emotion." So that's where this song came from, a trip to the jewelry store and a set of pearls for Smokey's wife. Here's the song, "I Second That Emotion."

hope she liked the pearls. As his friend seconded that emotion. Our next song from Smokey, who is number 315 of the 500 greatest, comes from the opera Paglossi. Number one hit in 1980 for Smokey Robinson and the Miracles, The Tears of a Clown.

the number 5 greatest songwriter of all time, according to Rolling Stone. That's Smokey Robinson and Tears of a Clown. Before we reveal the number 4 greatest songwriter of all time, I want to share with you some other top 100 ranked artists. Michael Jackson was number 34 on the list, Burt Bacharach 32, Dolly Parton at 30. Who else do we have here? Elvis Costello at 21, Buddy Holly at 29. So we'll reveal some more numbers later, but you probably guessed that some of them would have been higher and some of them may have been lower on your list. But let's move to the number 4 greatest songwriter of all time, none other than Chuck Berry and his big hit song, Johnny Be Good, about a poor country boy. So it was the first real rock and roll song in 1958 that talked about rock and roll stardom. This country boy from New Orleans could play the guitar, play it great, like Chuck Berry himself was able to do. Here's a rock and roll classic, Johnny Be Good.

next Chuck Berry tune is No Particular Place to Go. Some criticize that the music was the same as his song School Days. This is about a seatbelt malfunction.

That Chuck Berry can play guitar, can he? I didn't choose My Ding-a-Ling to play for you, but anyway, two classics from Chuck Berry, the number five greatest songwriter, or excuse me, the number four greatest songwriter. Number three and number two are really together. Number three is John Lennon, and number two is Paul McCartney. I won't tell you quite yet who number one is, but you probably can guess who that might be. Let's hear a song that was put together after John Lennon and George Harrison had passed away just recently in the last year and a half. This record was put together. The song is called Now and Then, and if you listen to it, it's really a song that says that Ringo and Paul are missing their two bandmates and wish they were here. So it's sort of a sad AI-created lament, too. But it is classic Beatles nature to it. You can tell it's a Beatles song. So they put, Paul and Ringo put enough Beatle juice into Beetlejuice into the song to make everybody know this was a song by the Beatles. And it was a number one hit when it was first released, number one on the charts for the Beatles again. You can legitimately say this was a song by the Beatles because music of George Harrison's was spliced in, and John Lennon had originally started working on this song, so his singing the lyrics were right there, and sort of they had the bones for putting together and adding in Paul and Ringo's music to put the song together. And so it's Now and Then. If you haven't heard it, get a tissue out, because if you think about the lyrics of this song, it's pretty sad.

The next song was created by the Beatles as a response to the turbulent world of the 1970s. Very simple lyrics. All you need is love. This was their message to the world. All

All you need is love. That's very simple, very positive statement for the world from the Beatles. The next song is sort of a personal song written about John Lennon, by John Lennon, where he was. So the lyrics to this song are very personally attached to John Lennon. It was a song that was number 5 of the greatest, of the 100 greatest Beatles songs. It was ranked number 5. And on the 500 greatest rock and roll songs, it was way up there at number 23. And it was written about John's life, but it was really one of the greatest Beatles songs. This goes out to Dr. Dan at Mass General, one of my doctors when I was there. It's In My Life.

to you he's singing about. What do you think? It's Yoko Ono that John's singing about in that song. The next song is Eleanor Rigby, one of many people's favorite songs by the Beatles. It's a double A-sided song off the other side of the 45 record single. It was Yellow Submarine, sung by Ringo. This was a song that Paul McCartney says that he and John Lennon had the most disagreement over putting together. They had different names to find in the song. Eleanor came from an actress that was in the movie Help. Eleanor Brum was her name. Not sure which bikini-clad actress that was, but they thought of Eleanor from this actress in the movie Help. And but as I said, Paul and John had difficulty working on this song. Where did Father McKenzie come from? Well, Paul says he thumbed through the phone book and landed on the M's and McKenzie, so he decided that would be Father McKenzie. So a lot of calisthenics, I guess, to put this song together. But it came out pretty well, and we all enjoy it, don't we? Here's Eleanor Rigby by the number 3 and the number 4 greatest songwriters ever, Lennon and McCartney.

Number four, John Lennon. Number three, Paul McCartney. Or excuse me, number three, John Lennon. Number two, Paul McCartney. I sort of jumped over Chuck Berry, didn't I? He was number four. Some other artists that you might want to know where they landed in the top 100 by Rolling Stones. Ricky Nelson was at 25. Van Morrison at number 22. Prince at number 18. Neil Young at number 17. Leonard Cohen at number 16. Springsteen at number 14. Hank Williams at number 13. Brian Wilson, he should have been in the top 10 for sure, at number 12, and Bob Marley at number 11. The number one greatest songwriter ever, according to Rolling Stone's top 100, is none other than Bob Dylan. Let's hear from Blood on the Tracks album, Tangled Up in Blue. Here's Bob Dylan, the number one greatest songwriter.

WBTV.org. Hope you've been enjoying Choice Cuts today. The 10 greatest songwriters of all time, according to Rolling Stone, has been our focus for today's show. I've been your host, Diamond Dog Dan. A couple more Dylan tunes for you to close out the show today. Next, from that same album, Blood on the Tracks, we're going to hear one of my favorite Dylan tunes, If You See Her, Say Hello.

0: final song from our number one songwriter, Bob Dylan, is Shelter from the Storm. Great harmonica play in this song. And this Shelter from the Storm was inspired by Irish poet W.B. Yeats. Don't know the poetry of W.B. Yeats close enough to see how it influenced the lyrics of Shelter from the Storm. But this is also from the album Blood on the Tracks. Thank you for listening to Choice Cuts today. I'm Ben, your host, Diamond Dog Dan. Have a good afternoon, everyone.
1: Twas in another lifetime, one of toil and blood, when blackness was a virtue, the road was full of mud. I came in from the wilderness, a creature void of form. Come in, she said, I'll give you shelter from the storm. And if I pass this way again, you can rest assured I'll always do my best for her, on that I give my word. In a world of steel-eyed death and men who are fighting to be warm, come in, she said, I'll give ya shelter from the storm. Not a word was spoke between us, there was little risk involved. Everything up to that point had been left unresolved. Try imagining a place where it's always safe and warm. 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

0: 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I'm your host, Rain Herzog, personal trainer, group fitness instructor, and general manager at Shelburne Athletic Club. Each week, I bring you conversations with health professionals and practitioners who can help you live stronger, healthier, and more balanced lives. This week, I'm excited to welcome into the studio Dr. Lee Corbett, plant-based health-focused blogger, scientist, faculty at UVM, who is a geologist, athlete, and Shelburne Athletic Club member. Lee, welcome. How are you today?
1: Hey, good. Thanks so much for having me.
0: Well, our discussion today is plant-based nutrition. And so I took a moment, which I try to do to give the audience a little bit of a pre-explanation of what we're going to dive into. I found a little excerpt about plant-based nutrition that I thought I might read, and then we'll start to get into your credentials and who you are and all that. So plant-based nutrition emphasizes whole, mentally processed foods like vegetables, fruits, whole grains, and legumes. It prioritizes plant proteins and healthy fats over animal products. This dietary pattern is linked to a reduced risk of heart disease, type 2 diabetes, and certain cancers while providing essential fiber and antioxidants. So Lee, tell me how a geologist got into plant-based eating.
1: Well, that's a great question. Thanks for having me. I'm looking forward to our conversation tonight. Like you have alluded to, I definitely have a eclectic background and I balance two different careers, but it does actually make some sense because in my mind, the theme that unifies them is taking care of our planet. All of my training is in geology and environmental science. So I have a master's and a PhD in geology, and I'm faculty at UVM. And most of my research has focused on glaciers and climate in the Arctic. And I've actually done five different scientific expeditions to Greenland in my past.
0: Wow.
1: Because of my commitment to taking care of our planet and being a steward of our planet, I stopped eating meat 29 years ago. And that's because the best and simplest thing we can do for our personal health and for the health of our planet is to eat more plants and to eat fewer animals. And so within that context, one of my goals is to help people learn how to eat more plants and how to do that in a way that's really delicious and exciting and fun. So I'm also a recipe blogger. That's the other hat that I wear. My blog is called The Rogue Brussels Sprout. It's www.theroguebrusselsprout.com, and I'm The Rogue Brussels Sprout on Instagram. And there are hundreds of free plant-based health-focused recipes there that are available to anybody who wants to check them out. I'll also mention that I'm a passionate athlete. I played rugby and water polo in college. That was like 25 years ago. Now I am a weightlifter and a really avid hiker and walker. I usually hike and walk about 5,000 miles a year, so I cover a lot of ground. And I'm a yogi, and as of this summer, I'm also a paddleboarder.
0: That's very cool.
1: So that's me in a nutshell. I think health is our most important resource, and I mean that both in terms of our own personal health and the health of the planet.
0: So you tell me, just a little excerpt here of your walking. You walk roughly about 10 miles a day, and is that like year-round?
1: Yeah, I just like to be outside. I usually make 13 or 14 miles a day, but it's so important for both our physical health and our mental health
0: that
1: to
0: is
1: do
0: great.
1: Something like
0: yeah,
1: that.
0: Yeah, I see you and Dave walking all over town.
1: I know. <That's> like a lost dog that everybody finds in Shelburne on the side of the road.
0: That's awesome. So as customary in the show, people will come up with questions that they ask me on Facebook. But also you and I sat down for a little bit and drew up some questions. So I thought we might get into this whole plant-based eating with some specific questions. So number one, when people hear plant-based, They also think that they give up everything that they want to enjoy. What does plant-based eating really mean?
1: Well, there are two ways to answer that. The simple way to answer it is that there are fabulous plant-based, beautiful, healthy alternatives to anything that you could want to eat. The more complex way to answer that, and I'll kind of turn your question on its head, is that I think plant-based eating is really a style of abundance and diversity, and the goal of eating as many beautiful, healthy, seasonal, local, colorful plants as you can. That's not having to give something up, right?
0: Right.
1: And
0: yep.
1: This might be controversial, but I think the common standard American diet, that's the diet of deprivation, because the average American eats like 10 or 12 foods and just eats the same foods again and again. So I think a true plant-based diet of trying to eat an incredible diversity of plants is one of abundance rather than restriction.
0: I think I'm one of those people that eat the same 12 foods. Yeah, so yeah, thanks a lot there. But yes, I pretty much eat routine meals, yes. What are some of the biggest misconceptions about plant-based nutrition?
1: There are a lot. There are three that I think we're going to talk about in detail tonight. And we don't need to touch on all of these right now, but I think over the next hour or so, we're going to progressively dismantle them. But I would say number one is that it's complicated and fussy. Number two is that it's restrictive. And number three is that it's somehow less delicious or less satisfying than eating animal products. And they are all complete misconceptions, and we can go through them in more detail as we progress through the next
0: question. And
1: questions.
0: Could there be a fourth item that maybe you're not getting as much nutritional value and all that?
1: Sure. I mean, everybody asks plant-based eaters, how do you get your nutrition?
0: Yeah.
1: How do you get your protein?
0: It's mostly protein.
1: Yeah, and I get asked a lot too, why am I on a diet as if I'm trying to lose weight, which is also another misconception. Plant-based eating is not a diet.
0: Right. Yes, exactly. Can someone improve their health by simply eating more plants without becoming completely vegetarian or vegan?
1: Yeah, absolutely. And I'm glad that you ask that, because I'm not necessarily advocating that people need to give up animal products entirely. And I do that because it's in alignment with how I want to live and my values. But I don't think that it's necessarily a cure-all for everybody else. I think you need to eat in alignment with your values and your priorities. But what I do advocate is that we as a culture need to eat more plants and need to eat a greater diversity of plants. And it's something that, as Americans in particular, that we can do that is best for our health and best for the health of the planet.
0: Of the planet, yeah.
1: And so even just a simple switch of, it's very American or maybe even very Western world to consider a big piece of animal protein as the center of your plate, right? And the vegetables are the side dish. So even just a simple switch of that the center of your plate is a bunch of veggies, then if you want to add some animal protein on top or on the side, go for it, right? You do what works for you.
0: Right.
1: But I think we're going to come back to this again and again tonight. Eat more plants, eat more colors in your diet. And that's what I truly advocate for.
0: Yeah, here's a real good question for someone who wants to start tomorrow doing plant-based eating. What are some three simple changes that they could make?
1: I would say number one, shop seasonally and locally as much as you can. And the added benefit of that is, of course, it's the best thing we can do for climate change. It's the best thing we can do for our local economy and for our local farmers. So there's a lot of reasons why going to your farmer's market and buying local seasonal veggies is an all-around win for everybody. Number two, like we were just talking about, fill your plate with veggies first. Again, I don't want to approach this from a perspective of restriction, that you don't have things that you really want. But if veggies are the core of your meal, then you have whatever add-ons you like in addition to that.
0: Yeah, that's important.
1: And then number three, again, returning to this misconception that plant-based eating is really complicated, it doesn't need to be complicated. Just pick a few things that work for you and cycle through them. If you just have a couple breakfast recipes that you love, a couple lunch recipes, a couple dinner recipes, you're allowed to have the same thing multiple times a week.
0: Yes.
1: And in fact, I'm really kind of boring in my eating, that I'm sort of formulaic about it, because I know what works and it's easy And I don't want to waste a bunch of bandwidth, mental bandwidth.
0: Well, you also don't want to waste a lot of time because you got to walk 13 miles.
1: Right. Yeah. And I have two careers.
0: Exactly. Okay. Yeah. That might chew up some of your time. So you came up with a playlist. This is a playlist that you listen to at the gym. So we're going to take a little break here, folks, and listen to a little Rolling Stones.

0: The caveat, I think, is that as a plant-based eater, you need to be more intentional about what you eat. So if you stop eating meat and you then eat cereal for breakfast and mac and cheese for lunch and pizza for dinner, you're not going to get enough protein. But there are so many wonderful plant-based alternatives. There's like dozens of different types of beans that are all wonderful. Tofu, tempeh, soy products. There's a whole array of plant-based protein options out there. You just need to intentionally prioritize them. And I think it's a really common misconception that plant-based eaters don't get enough protein and that plant-based eaters are frail, super skinny, weak. And I, as you know, Ryan, I'm a weightlifter. And so this is something that I think about a huge amount, and that it's absolutely possible to get ample protein on a plant-based diet.
1: Well, also as a weightlifter, it's absolutely critical to have the protein, right? So what's your favorite protein that you normally eat?
0: Well, I try to eat a whole diversity of proteins because it's a great choice in terms of the nutrients that you get, the prebiotics, and the different types of fiber in different beans. So in any given day, I probably have, I don't know, 6 or 8 or 10 different sort of plant-based protein sources because that diversity is so important in our diets.
1: Right. Okay. What are your favorite whole food snacks before a workout?
0: Well, before a workout, for me, I go to the gym first thing in the morning, and I'm, as you know, I'm down at Shelburne Athletic Club at 5:45 every morning.
1: The door opens.
0: So pre-workout for me is my breakfast, and I have a smoothie that, I'm not kidding you, I make every single day for breakfast, 365 days a year. It's a green spinach-based protein smoothie with a bunch of electrolytes and creatine and all sorts of fun stuff in there. It's actually on my blog. If you go to my blog and search for green smoothie, you'll pull it right up.
1: Why don't you tell them what the blog is again?
0: It's www.theroguebrusselsprout.com.
1: You want to spell that?
0: Yes, the rogue, R-O-G-U-E.
1: Okay, got
0: and
1: it.
0: Then it's Brussels sprout singular because there's just one of me. B-R-U-S-S-E-L. sprout.com.
1: Fantastic.
0: So my favorite pre-workout breakfast smoothie is on there. And then post-workout, you're going to think I'm crazy, but I make the most fabulous chickpea protein truffles. And every single day when I come home from the gym, I have a couple of my chickpea protein truffles. They are on my blog too. But these are both things that are easy, right? They're not complicated. I make all these snacks in a batch at the beginning of the week. I don't need to waste time deciding what to make every day. It's just there, it's ready to go, and it makes it seamless.
1: Are any of these products available already pre-made at the local nutritional stores?
0: To some extent, yeah. I love to make everything from scratch. I'm very much a from scratch cook, because I believe that the simpler our food is prepared, the better it is for us. And so, personally speaking, I try to avoid buying stuff out of packages like protein bars at the store, usually loaded with sugar and preservatives and artificial flavors. And you can make your own at home super easily with just a few ingredients.
1: Yep.
0: I also have you all probably know Lara bars. I have a knockoff Lara bar recipe on my blog. It has 3 ingredients, and you can make them at home for like a quarter of the price as you can buy them.
1: Okay. Sounds great. Are there specific nutrients plant-based eaters should pay attention to?
0: Yeah, iron and B12 are really the biggies. Those are really important nutrients that are often found in red meat in particular. You can also get them from greens and stuff like that. There's a bunch of great plant-based sources for iron and B12. D is the other one, especially if you don't eat dairy. D is most commonly found in things like milk and yogurt. And so those are nutrients that plant-based eaters should think about. But I will say, too, as a PhD scientist, data is always the best route rather than guessing. And so you can get a blood panel done from your GP. Your insurance will cover it. No matter who you are, it's a great to get done, because then you have actual data that you're working from rather than guessing, and you can tailor your diet or if you want to add supplements accordingly. But I always advocate, no matter who you are, no matter

0: what you eat to get your blood work done.
1: Great advice. All right, well, let's listen to some more of your music, right?
0: Absolutely.
1: And this one's called Starfish and Coffee by Prince.
0: This is my all-time favorite Prince song.
1: Okay, all right, here we go.

0: 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I'm with Lee, and we are discussing plant-based nutrition. So, Lee, we're going to talk about healthy eating in the real world, okay? And first question I have is, busy schedules often lead to unhealthy eating, which we can imagine, right? What are your best meal prepping tips?
1: Well, I think this goes for anybody who wants to eat more healthfully, not just plant-based eaters. Keep it simple. If you try to make a bunch of complicated things, you're going to stick to it for 3 days and then you're going to give up when you get busy. So even just having things on hand like whole pieces of fruit and nuts, right, those are all great and easy and will keep you from going to the vending machine and getting chips. In terms of meal prepping, I personally don't love to meal prep. I like to make components though. So on a weekend, I might batch cook, you know, a bunch of quinoa or a bunch of farro, and I might put a bunch of tofu in the air fryer, things like that, that are really easy that then I can reach for and then work up in different ways, because I also like to leave space for what I'm in the mood for, what I'm craving, what flavors I'm in the mood for. So I don't do sort of whole meal preps. I know a lot of people who do and like that. For me, it has never worked.
0: What's the one ingredient you think everyone should keep in their kitchen?
1: Well, this might be a lot of ingredients, but I would say just vegetables.
0: Sounds like
1: whatever vegetables are in season and at your farmer's market, go fill up a big bag, bring them home, and find fun ways to use them.
0: If someone says healthy eating is too expensive, what would you tell them?
1: I think that's true if you go to Whole Foods and buy a bunch of fancy stuff. If you prep your own simple meals at home, it's not true at all. And veggies are so much cheaper than meat, right? I mean, the cost of meat and fish per pound,
0: very expensive.
1: It's huge. So even just, you know, simple things like whole grains and veggies are going to be less expensive than that. But if you want really bang for your buck, buy some dried beans. I mean, dried beans are dirt cheap, and you can cook up a whole pot of them and have great plant-based protein and fiber all week for about $2 of dried beans.
0: That's a great idea. So here's one that I've always wondered, because I do my smoothies and I buy like the bags of Wyman's, and I think it's got kale in it and spinach and berries and all that. Are frozen fruits and vegetables just as healthy as fresh?
1: Sure. I mean, I think it depends on how you're sourcing them. But if you're buying frozen fruits and veggies that are, you know, organic and thoughtfully sourced, definitely. And a lot of times those things are actually picked at the height of their season and frozen, which is a lot better than trying to buy something that's been, you know, on an airplane in a refrigerator for like 10,000 miles and multiple days. And the most important answer is, if it makes it easier for you and it helps you to eat more frozen, you know, fruits and veggies, that's great.
0: And do you think you still get the same nutritional value?
1: Yeah.
0: Yeah. Okay. All right. That's great. I'm happy then. I've done the right thing. That's funny. Can you walk me through what's like for you to eat a plant-based diet during the day?
1: Yeah. As we had chatted about before, if you can keep things simple, the more simple they are, the more sustainable your routine will be. And that's regardless of eating, if you're eating plant-based or not. So for me, I make the same green smoothie every single morning. I switch out the flavors. I switch out the superfoods a little bit, but it's basically the exact same smoothie. Then I come back from the gym. I have my little chickpea protein truffles that are on my blog every day. I prep them in a batch, super easy. It's done for the whole week. I'm a big matcha drinker, so I love to make my matcha after that. Then usually for lunch, I actually make protein oatmeal. I know that sounds weird. Most people think oatmeal is for breakfast. I love doing it for lunch because it's like hearty and comforting, and I can make it when I'm in my office. And I've been doing an awesome mix of oats and lupini bean flakes for more protein and more fiber. Then I add flax seeds and soy milk and protein powder, cinnamon, stuff like that. And then usually for me, dinner is some sort of giant messy salad with a bunch of raw veggies, smaller amount of cooked veggies, some plant-based protein in there that I prep in a batch ahead of time. And then for dessert, my husband and I have been living for homemade ice cream this summer. I've been making my own ice cream. Nice. That's almond milk based. And I do like raw cacao and cinnamon in there. And so again, my routine is really formulaic because I know that I can stick to it forever. This isn't again, I've been eating plant-based for 29 years. So I've gotten it dialed down.
0: That is awesome. So do you, with someone who's just starting out in this whole process of preparing food, plant-based food, what's a simple process? Like just sort of getting your toe in the water here, trying to figure it out. What would you suggest?
1: Well, I am a huge salad fan. And I think salads are great because you can't mess it up. That's so true. If you start with a bunch of greens, make your own dressing at home rather than buying it at the store, because if you buy it at the store, it's all sugar. On my blog, I have a whole salad dressing guide that has like 30 different plant-based salad dressings in there. So you can make a different one every day. Toss it all up with some raw veggies, some cooked veggies that you can cook in a batch, broccoli, cauliflower, green beans, whatever you're in the mood for, and then add some sort of protein on there. It could be a plant-based protein. It could be an animal protein if that's how you roll. And then some sort of healthy fat like avocados or nuts. Easy. Most of the cooking you can do in a batch. You can't mess it up. And every single night you can have something different.
0: All right. So folks, if you're going to start out with the plant-based eating, start out with a salad.
1: That's my greatest love, really.
0: Yeah, that's easy. Yeah, it's very easy. All right, let's take another break. Listen to a little music. Probably not going to listen to the whole song. It's the Renegade Groove. The title is Hot.

0: Love That Sound. Hot is the title by the Renegade Groove. Lee's telling me that they are a local group. Lee, let's get into some more questions here.
1: Great.
0: Got some very interesting questions coming up. So what's your thoughts on wellness is more than nutrition? What role do sleep, stress, and movement play?
1: Oh, I agree completely. Wellness is such a big, comprehensive, all-encompassing topic. And I wish I could say that if you eat some kale every day, all your problems will be solved. But alas, they will not be. And all of these things are so important. You mentioned sleep. That's huge. That's one of the best things we can do for ourselves and for our recovery and for our physical health and our mental health.
0: Very definitely.
1: Minimizing stress is huge. Movement, having a daily exercise practice. And I like that you listed play in there because that's really important too. I'll also add the health of our relationships, the people we surround ourselves with. And maybe I'm biased, but I can't not mention our relationship with nature. Time that we get to spend outdoors is so important for our mental well-being. And so health is such an all-encompassing of all of these items, and nutrition is part of it, but it's a big complicated picture.
0: What's your personal approach to maintaining balance instead of striving for perfection?
1: I'll answer that in two ways. One is that absolutely balance is important. We should be able to take advantage of opportunities like traveling and hanging out with friends and going on holidays and seeing family and things like that without worrying about our wellness practices. So absolutely. The other way to answer that, though, I think, is that a lot of people who have a eating or a exercise practice will talk about like cheat days and cheat meals where they maybe, you know, feel like they don't need to eat the things that they usually eat or don't need to get the exercise that they usually get. And I guess my answer to that is if you feel like you need a cheat day or a cheat meal, your routine probably isn't sustainable. Right. And so I think part of making wellness sustainable in the long term is having healthy foods that you genuinely love to make and to eat, and to have a wellness practice that you generally love, and to have exercise that you generally love, because then you don't want to cheat from them.
0: That's a good comment. What healthy habits have you had the biggest impact on your life?
1: I would say overall, just the basics, everything that we've talked about already. Eating an abundance of local, seasonal, colorful veggies, and getting good sleep, and minimizing stress. None of these things are fancy, and none of them are fads. They're just general wellness practices. And I think to summarize what a lot of these mean to me, if we think about generations before us, now, I'm a geologist, and so I have a long view of time, but humans have been evolving for 2 million years. It's only very recently that we have been in front of screens all the time and sitting in chairs all the time and taking all of these medications and eating food that comes out of a package. And so I don't think that healthy habits need to be modern, trendy things. I think they need to be things that are hundreds of years old, things that are in alignment with how humans evolved.
0: Wow, that's great. So when you started the show, you was talking about how much you travel, traveled everywhere as a geologist. So how do you stay healthy while you're traveling?
1: Yeah, that's a great question, and it's definitely a learned skill. I am sometimes gone 3 or 4 months a year, and sometimes to really weird locations. And my biggest tips, I'll give you 3 tips. Number one, if at all possible, book a room or an Airbnb that has a kitchen. It's so easy. There are so many great little hotel chains that have mini kitchens in them, because then you can prepare most of your meals and you're not at the mercy of having to go out. And I'm not saying you shouldn't go out when you travel, but that should be an intentional thing that you do and really enjoy and get excited about, rather than being forced to go out for 3 meals a day. And number two, as related to number one, as soon as you get somewhere new, hit the farmer's market or hit the local health store. it's a great way to get to know the area that you're seeing. Especially in Europe, there's so many awesome street markets to go to, get produce from local vendors. Then you can prepare your own meals rather than having to go out. And number three, and again, this is simple and not exciting, but go for a walk. And it's just such a great way, whether you're hiking through the woods in a destination or exploring a new city, going for a walk and getting outside is a great way to get exercise that doesn't require special equipment or a special facility.
0: All right, Lee, we're going to put you on the hot spot here.
1: Okay.
0: We're going to do the lightning round.
1: Uh-oh.
0: All my shows have that in the end here. You ready for some quick answers
1: here? I am, yes.
0: You sure? Okay, here we go. Favorite healthy breakfast?
1: The tried and true green smoothie that I make every single morning and have made every single morning for the past 12 years.
0: And it's on your blog?
1: It's on my blog.
0: Okay, all right. You wanted to say what that blog is one more time?
1: It's www.theroguebrusselsprout.com online, or The Rogue Brussels Sprout on Instagram. And I have a green smoothie on there that I cannot start my morning without.
0: All right. Coffee or tea?
1: I'm actually a big matcha drinker, okay, matcha green tea.
0: Yeah.
1: It's so flavorful and interesting, and I have a salted maple matcha latte on my blog that I make like 95% of the days because it's just so satisfying, and matcha is loaded with antioxidants.
0: One seafood that's actually worth the hype?
1: In terms of superfood is a term that gets thrown around in a kind of a confusing way, and it's really kind of ambiguous, but I have to say dark chocolate because I love it, and it's also one of the most magnesium-rich foods on the planet. But I'm talking real dark chocolate,
0: yeah,
1: or
0: real
1: raw cacao, not
0: chocolate.
1: The sweetened stuff.
0: Yeah, exactly. Favorite vegetable?
1: That's a mean question. Any and all vegetables with a prioritization of ones that are local and seasonal, but I honestly really, really love greens. They're just so beautiful and fresh.
0: Awesome. Favorite comfort food made from healthier?
1: Well, it's so funny that you ask this. I'm a huge cauliflower fan, and I actually have an entire series on my blog called Cauliflower Comfort Food, in which I reinvent comfort food classics using cauliflower. So I seriously have a vegan cauliflower poutine on my blog and like four or five others. So that's my comfort food go-to.
0: A biggest nutritional myth.
1: Well, we've talked about this already, but I would say that healthy eating is complicated or hard or fussy.
0: One healthy habit that we should start this week.
1: I would say, and I hope that this feels tenable to people, try to cook at home more. So think about how many times you go out in a week, and I mean, you know, restaurants, takeout, pickup stuff, whatever. Tally up how many times you go out in a week, and next week try to do one less. And then the week after that, try to do one less. It's simple. It will make you immensely more health conscious if you can prepare your own food at home using simple ingredients, and it will save you a ton of money.
0: Okay, one more time. Tell your listeners how to get a hold of you, how to find your blogs, how to find your recipes, all that.
1: My blog is called The Rogue Brussels Sprout. It's www.theroguebrusselsprout.com online, and The Rogue Brussels Sprout on Instagram. And there are hundreds and hundreds of free plant-based health-focused recipes there that I would love for everybody to check out. I also write a weekly wellness newsletter, and it's much more of a holistic wellness newsletter. So it has self-care tips and some nature information, and that is linked on my blog. And I would love to get in touch with anybody who wants to chat health and plant-based eating. So my email is on there, and you can also send me a DM on Instagram.
0: Awesome. What's one message you'd like the listeners to remember about health and wellness?
1: Well, I think I'm going to sound like a broken record here, but my message is keep it simple. Go back to our roots and how humans have evolved to be.
0: Awesome. All right. Well, it's been great to have you on the show.
1: Yeah. Thank you so much for having me.
0: Everybody has learned about plant-based health, and hopefully we'll take snippets of it, the whole thing. Go on to your site, look at what you do, maybe get into a plant-based health eating for themselves.
1: Yeah, great.
0: Yeah. Well, thank you very much. And folks, you've been listening to the Let It Rain WBTV LP 99.3. I'm Rain Herzog, your host, and want to thank Lee for coming in. Normally she'd be walking at this time. You've already been eating and walking. What mile would you be in at this point?
1: I don't know, maybe 15.
0: Oh my God, that's awesome. It's wonderful. So folks, for the next, at least definitely next week, I am in California hiking to summit Mount Whitney. Very exciting. And so the station's going to take one of my former shows and play it, which is very cool. So we're going to do that. And the following week, they may do that again, depending on whether I get my flight in. And if I do get in, I'm not 100% sure whether I'm going to have somebody on live or I'm just going to address some health and wellness and fitness questions, which is probably what I'm going to do. So I'm going to miss you live anyway. And we're going to finish up with some music, again, that Lee has provided. And we're going to start finishing up with Uptown Funk with Bruno Mars.

I want to thank my team before I leave here. Stuart, Eliza, Nancy, and Scott, who are behind the scenes helping me put my programs together. And of course, I want to thank Lee for being here today. So let's get back to some music. Team, you rock. Let's get back to some music. And we're listening to Harlem Shuffle by the Rolling Stones.

Good evening. 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My name's Uli Shagula, and this is How Living Is Round. So move back the furniture, roll up the rugs. We're going to hear 2 hours of Afrobeat this evening. Going to feature the music of the father of Afrobeat, Nigerian Fela Kuti. Let's start off with a song from 1971, Who Are You? This is Fela Kuti.

You know, some of you said that after what happened to me, that I would never perform again. But here we are. And whether you have been following us all along or are new and become curious about what goes on here in the shrine, we are happy that so many of you have come tonight to welcome me back. But I have some bad news. As some of you may already know, tonight is our last concert in the shrine. It is true. We dey go, the band, the girls, all of us, we are leaving Lagos. We are leaving Nigeria. This country has become too dangerous. But let us play some music now. This is what I call BID. Breaking it down. The how and why of Afrobeat. And it all begins here. E. The pulse of the world. The impulse of life. E. And next we have the human voice, calling the orishas, the gods, up and pulling them down. Ishmael, hey!

Like it or not, the first impressions are oftentimes the deepest ones. Here is the music of my youth, when the night time was the right time. Every night we sneak out to the club, the girls, the music. Highlight.

These are not Yoruba drums. My drums. E. And these are not high life guitars. This is Afrobeat. It is all about originality. No matter where it comes from, in the street, in the club, at work, find your own groove.

Afrobeat from Brooklyn, New York. That's Auntie Balas with Si Se Puede. It's from their album from 2001, Liberation Afrobeat Volume 1. And we heard from the Chicago Afrobeat Project. We heard I Know No. Jose Marquez Afro House No Go Die Remix. And from Fela, from the original Broadway cast, we heard The First Star. It debuted on Broadway in 2009. So in the part of Fela Kuti is Sair Ngauja. He's born in Fort Wayne, Indiana. His parents are from Sierra Leone. So that's not the voice of Fela Kuti. It's the voice of Sair Ngauja. And we heard B.I.D. Breaking It Down. Started off the show with a father of Afrobeat himself from Nigeria, Fela Kuti, the song from 1971, Who Are You? So these are long songs, so it'll be long sets. It's 35 minutes past the hour of 6 o'clock. This is 99.3 FM, WBTV LP Burlington, your community, your radio. My name's Uli Shagula, and this is How Living Is Round. Let's hear from guitarist Oghene Kologbo. He's from Wari, Nigeria. He joined Fela Kuti in Africa 70 when he was a teenager, and he was a foundational member in the band for many years. He's still alive. So let's hear his song, Remember Fela Ani Kulapo Kuti. Again, the artist, his name is Oghene Kologbo, and the Afrobeat Academy.

0: for liberation. The streets of Basra and Baghdad are sure to erupt in joy, and the same way throngs in Kabul greeted the Americans.
1: Are you counting the days since we've been there? Because I'm not 80, 90. Frankly, it wasn't all that long ago that we started military operations.
2: I don't know anybody in any government or any intelligence agency

0: He stated, there is no doubt Saddam Hussein now has weapons of mass destruction.
1: We know where they are.
2: The danger posed by Saddam Hussein and his weapons,
1: we know where they are,
2: cannot be ignored.
1: We know where they are. They're in the area around
3: It turned out that we have not found any stockpiles. I think it's unlikely that we will find any stockpiles.
4: We will remain in Iraq as long as necessary.
5: The accounting today says that we're going to take what's happening in our cities and we're going to get riots and problems.
4: There are some who feel like the conditions are such that they can attack us there.
6: My answer, bring them on.

Don't let anybody make you think that God chose America as his divine messianic force to be a sort of policeman of the whole world. God has a way of standing before the nations with judgment, and it seems that I can hear God saying to America, you're too arrogant. And if you don't change your ways, I will rise up and break the backbone of your power, and I'll place it in the hands of a nation that doesn't even know my name. Be still and know that I'm God. Men will beat their swords into plowshares and their spears into pruning hooks. And nations will not rise up against nations, neither shall they study war anymore. And I don't know about you, I ain't gonna study war no more.

Afrobeat from Cuba, that Gilles Peterson's Havana Cultura band featuring Mayra Caridad Valdez. They're doing a rendition of a Fela Kuti song titled Rofo Rofo Fight. And we heard Afrobeat from San Francisco, the band Afrodisia, doing kind of a mashup of a Fela Kuti song called No Agreement. And at the end of that song, we heard some Martin Luther King Jr. there. And we started the set with Nigerian guitarist and member of Fela Kuti's Africa 70 band. We heard from Ogeni Kologbo with a song, Remember Fela Ani Kulapo Kuti. It's around 20 seconds before we're at the hour of 7 p.m. This is 99.3 FM, WBTV LP Burlington, your community, your radio. My name's Uli Shagula, and this is How Living Is Round. I'll be here for another hour. Let's hear from Segun Buknor. He's from Lagos, Nigeria. He was born in 1946. And died in 2017, band leader, journalist, and major influence on Fela Kuti. He was active in the music scene in Lagos in the 60s and 70s. This is Segun Buknor, and the name of the song is Sorrow, Sorrow, Sorrow.

someday.

Afrobeat from Sao Paulo, Brazil. They're called Eco Afrobeat. The name of the song is Enemy. And more Afrobeat from Brazil, from Funmilayo Afrobeat Orchestra. We heard Negra Sao. And the name Funmilayo is honoring the mother of Fela Kuti, who was a woman's rights to vote activist, political activist, trying to organize and throw off the British colonization. She was killed by the Nigerian army. So again, her name is Funmilayo Kuti. So the name of the band, and it's the world's first all-women Afrobeat orchestra, Funmilayo Afrobeat Orchestra from Brazil. Started off the set from Lagos, Nigeria. We heard from Segun Buknor with the song Sorrow, Sorrow, Sorrow. It's now 7:30, and this is 99.3 FM, WBTV LP Burlington. My name's Uli Shagula, and this is How Living Is Round. If you're just tuning in, I'm doing an all Afrobeat show this evening. Let's hear from Kokolo. They're from New York City. The name of the song is Demo Crazy.

From Dele Sosimi. He's originally from Nigeria and he's been based in London for many years. He was the keyboard player for Fela Kuti with his band Egypt 80. He was in his band from 1979 to 1986. So that was Dele Sosimi with Ride Out the Storm. And from Tokyo, Japan, we heard from Jari Boo Afrobeat Orchestra with the song Bomb. And from New York City, we heard from Kokolo. We heard their song Demo Crazy. I'm just going to finish the program with the father of Afrobeat himself, Fela Kuti. So from 1969, in the late 60s, especially 1969, he spent a lot of time in the L.A. area, so he recorded this album, the 1969 Los Angeles Sessions. We're going to hear Akko from that. And from the album The Best of the Black President, we're going to hear Coffin for Head of State. And that song is about his mother, Funmilayo Kuti, who was killed by the Nigerian army. I so hope you enjoyed this 2 hours of Afrobeat. Stay tuned for Milo Grant. She's on right after me with the Cultural Bunker. So again, this is Fela Kuti. This is Akko and Coffin for Head of State. Thanks for listening. Join me again next Tuesday evening from 6 to 8 p.m. for another episode of How Living is Round. This is Fela Kuti.

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1: Amen. Amen. Amen.
0: By the grace of Almighty Lord.
1: Amen. Amen. Amen.
0: In spirit of Christus, Master, Jesus, Master, Jesus, Master, Jesus, Master, Jesus, Master.
1: Amen. Amen. Amen.
0: Allah Hakubara Muhammadu Salam Aleikum.